0: today. But we can get the materials and things ready to go to work when she does get here.
1: I don't see how that woman can do so much. She's busy all the time. She seems to understand just what people need, and she supplies it.
0: There's one thing for sure. Her skillful fingers are more active than her tongue. Come in!
2: Mrs. Dorcas sent me. She can hardly talk. She's sick. Wants someone to come over.
3: We'll all go. Oh, I hope she isn't very ill.
0: It's best that only one or two of us go. The rest of you, pray for her.
1: Oh, she was such a wonderful woman.
4: Yes, and what will we do without her? And the community, the city. Oh, she helped everybody. Made no difference. Race, color, belief.
0: Your attention, please, for just a moment. The Apostle Peter is in Lydda. Why don't we send messengers and ask him to come?
5: Peter, sir, the women at Joppa want you to come over there. They ask you not to delay.
0: She died, Peter. Sir, she's in the upper chamber.
6: Please, take me to her.
0: See all these things? Coats, headgear, footwear, garments of all sorts. She was a blessing and a help to the entire city. They didn't have to be a believer in Jesus to get her help. She loved and helped all in need. Her passing away will be a great loss to Joppa, as well as to the church.
6: In view of her life of service, it is little wonder that warm tears fall upon the body of Dorcas. Will you please have everyone leave the room? I should like to be alone with this godly woman.
0: All right. Everyone, let us go down to the courtyard.
6: God of Abraham, Isaac, and Jacob, God of all people, I bow before thee with a sad and bleeding heart. This dear woman whose life has been taken was a blessing to the people of Joppa. She was an example of what a true believer in thy son should be. She worked untiringly for thee and thy children. She wearied not in doing good and tending to the spiritual and physical needs of thy created beings. If it be thy will, O God of love and mercy, bring this thy servant back to life. In the name of Jesus the Savior, I ask this. Amen. Dorcas, arise.
7: Oh, greetings. I must have fallen asleep. If you'll I seem to be well. I was ill, you know, very ill. Anyway, if you'll please help me up, I shall try to be a proper hostess.

0: not completing high school is more of a social thing than it was an academic thing. I came out in the 11th grade. Nobody was embracing you. The kids were cruel. It was very difficult to be gay. Even though all these years have passed, I still had that longing to have my diploma.
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3: Today's inspiration comes to us from the book of 2 Peter, chapter 3, beginning in verse 5. Here's what the Bible says. For this they willfully forget, that by the word of God the heavens were of old, and the earth standing out of water and in the water, by which the world that then existed perished, being flooded with water. You know, I once heard somebody argue that the biblical flood was impossible because there simply isn't enough water available to cover the whole earth, which, as it turns out, isn't exactly true. Let's consider the facts. There are about 197 million square miles to the surface of the earth. Out of all those square miles, about 57 million of them are dry land, and about 140 million of them are water, which, of course, doesn't prove anything until you dig into it a little bit further. Let's think about global warming for a minute. In addition to modern concerns over climate change and delicate environmental balances, one of the key things scientists are worried about is the change in sea level that's going to take place if significant amounts of polar ice begin to melt. Just a little while ago, alarm bells were sounded all over the world when a 41-square-mile piece of the ice shelf broke off from Ellesmere Island in the Canadian Arctic. And new concerns were raised about coastal flooding that could take place all over the world if the trend continues. As it turns out, according to some estimates, there is enough ice right now on the continent of Antarctica to cover the entire planet with a layer of ice about 120 feet thick. And even though its melted form would take up a lot less room, you know that if it ever melted completely, it's still enough to make a really big mess all over the world. But you know, even without our polar ice, we still have enough water to cover the planet. The deepest point in the ocean is almost 36,000 feet deep, which is almost 7 miles. And the highest point on land, of course, is Mount Everest, which goes up about 29,000 feet above sea level. Now, that means there's a difference of more than 12 miles between the highest and lowest points on Earth. And if you took all the dry land in the world and leveled it off, filling in the deepest parts of the ocean, you'd still have enough water so that the whole world would be an ocean about a mile and a half deep. Enough water for a global flood? You better believe it. All you have to do is change the surface of the earth a little bit, and it could happen again. Now, of course, we have God's promise it won't happen again. But at the same time, in this same chapter we read from today, we find out that the flood was an example for later generations. Believing the flood, as it turns out, isn't just a history lesson. It also points us to the second coming of Christ. If one event was plausible, so is the other one, which means it's just a good idea to plan your future by the words of this book. Because in the end, you're going to discover that's just a better way to live.

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1: Welcome to Walking on Water, where every day is a celebration of Jesus with gospel bluegrass music. In 2 Corinthians 12, we're told, "For when I am weak, then I am strong." And now to start the music for today, this is Jamie Daly and Darren Vincent, "Cast Aside."

That was the group New River Bluegrass, When I Look Back Down the Road. You're listening to Walking on Water, and I'm Tom Maycomber. There are many examples in the Bible of God working through the seemingly insignificant to accomplish great things, including Jephthah, the son of a prostitute, David, a shepherd boy, Naaman's Hebrew maid, a teenage girl, and even a donkey when Balaam ended up being reminded he once served the God of Israel. 1 Corinthians 1 tells us that God does not call many mighty or noble to his service. Paul says that to get his job done, God chooses those who the world views as weak, base, or despised. And why is this? Verses 29 and 31 say, "This is so not one of us will say that we served on our own merit and take the credit ourselves." And the passage ends with this instruction: "He who glories, let him glory in the Lord." Sometimes we may feel like one of God's privileged children, but at other times we may feel that we are the least likely to succeed in telling someone else about him. It is at these moments when God's power is made perfect in weakness. For as Paul says, "When I am weak, then I am strong." And now here's Clint Miller, backed by the Del McCurry Band, "Be Strong."

I'm Tom Maycomer. You're listening to Walking on Water, where we play gospel bluegrass music, and that was the Del McCurry Band backing up Clint Miller. And now here are two songs from the always excellent Del McCurry Band. First is Don't Put Off Until Tomorrow, and we'll follow that with I Believe.

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1: Thank you, John, and to everyone listening, thank you so much for joining me here today at Walkin' on Water. The Witcher Brothers came from Granada Hills, California, a suburb of Los Angeles not necessarily noted for bluegrass music. Formed in 1985 by Dennis Witcher and his son Gabe, who was only 6 years old at the time, between 1990 and 2000 they released 4 albums, including the all-gospel album Finding the Way. Gabe Witcher has gone on to acclaim as a member of the Laurel Canyon Ramblers and as a studio musician. I'd like to feature for you now the gospel side of the Witcher Brothers, and first, from 1998's album Finding the Way, this is Vine Covered Church.

You don't have to move that mountain. You're listening to Walking on Water, and that was our featured group for today, Granada Hills, California's Witcher Brothers. Here they are again from their final CD released in 2000. This is Road to My Father's House.

Talk to Paul. That was the all-teenage group, Green on the Vine. And before that was our featured group for today, the Witcher Brothers, with Talk It All Over With Him. You're listening to Walking on Water, and I'm Tom Maycumber. And now here's Sierra Hull, Land of the Living.

I'm building on the Rock of Ages. That was the husband and wife duo, Darren and Brooke Aldridge. You're listening to Walking on Water, and I'm Tom Maycomber, and we have just a few minutes left, and to take us to the end of the hour, this song is from the All Gospel recording released by the Doobie Shea Recording Studio many years ago. This is the instrumental, Living on the Hallelujah Side.

0: You've been listening to Walking on Water, and I'm Tom Maycomber, but we are out of time for today. We featured the gospel side of Granada Hills, California's Witcher Brothers. And we also consider that sometimes we may feel like one of God's privileged children, but at other times we may feel that we are the least likely to succeed in telling someone else about Him. It is at these moments when God can work through us, for as Paul says, God's power is made perfect in weakness. Thanks for listening, and until next time, my prayer is that you'll have a blessed week in Jesus Christ.
1: 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Until next time, may God richly bless you with His presence and the grace of our Savior, Jesus Christ.
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3: Hello friends, this is Doug Batchelor. How about an amazing fact? Each morning, like clockwork, they board the subway, off to the hustle and the bustle of the big city, then they ride the train back home at night. But we're not talking about your regular human commuters. These are stray dogs that live on the outskirts of Moscow, Russia, and they commute on the underground trains to and from the city center each day to search for food. The sly dogs have even learned to use traffic lights to safely cross the hectic Moscow roads. Then after a hard day scavenging and begging on the streets, they hop back on the train and return to the suburbs where they spend the night. Experts studying the dogs noted they usually choose the quietest subway cars at the front or the back of the train. They jump on seconds before the door closes, and they even work together to make sure that they get off and on at the right stop. It's believed they do this by measuring the length of time they need to spend on the train and by smelling the differences between the stations. Scientists believe this phenomenon began after the Soviet Union collapsed in the 1990s and Russia's new capitalists moved from the city to the suburbs. Evidently, some lost dogs managed to follow the scent of their former owners to downtown Moscow via the sprawling city's subway system, and they soon taught this trick to the other dogs. You know, the Bible says there is a city where no dogs can enter. Stay with us, friends. We're going to learn more as Amazing Facts brings you this edition of Bible Answers Live.
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5: And my name is Sean Ross. Good evening, listening friends. Pastor Doug, as usual, let's begin the program with a word of prayer. Dear Father, we thank you that we have a time this evening to open up your word. Lord, we ask for the Holy Spirit once again to guide our hearts and our minds. Be with those who are listening, wherever they might be. And lead us, Lord, into a deeper and fuller understanding of your word. For we ask this in Jesus' name. Amen.
3: Amen.
5: Pastor Doug, it's always fascinating when you learn new things about some of the habits or some of the new things that animals pick up. You mentioned dogs riding the subway going into the city and out of the city. I also read this past week about some experiments that they did with some dogs, and something that I think most dog owners already know. But they confirmed that dogs can actually distinguish between a smile and a frown just by the mouth, the shape of the mouth, and they respond differently. Mm-hmm. So dogs are rather intelligent and can pick up on a number of interesting habits. And of because here are this group of dogs that catch the train in the morning and catch it again at evening.
6: They're very, very clever and very resourceful when it comes to surviving. Mm-hmm. Matter of fact, they say that, considering the virtual wholesale bounty they had on coyotes, coyotes have proven to be one of the most successful animals in surviving, even in the midst of, they've got them in downtown Chicago now, coyotes that have moved into the city. So they're very, very resourceful, very bright. And you and I were in Romania, year and a half ago or so, and we were just shocked by how many beautiful, they're not like mangy dogs, they're beautiful, all different breeds, but they're wild dogs that live all over the city of, where are we, Bucharest?
5: Bucharest, yeah.
6: Yeah. And here in Moscow, I've been there, but I've never seen the dogs riding the subway. They do have a very complex subway system, so they are some smart dogs. They know when to jump on the cars. They ride them. They know when to jump off. They run up the stairs or escalators. They beg through the city. They go back down again. They get on the trains. They go back home. They jump off, manage
5: Amazing.
6: To find their... That's incredible because there's so many stops.
5: Mm-hmm.
6: But I teased everybody with our closing comment in the Amazing Fact. I said, did you know there's a city where no dogs are allowed? And actually, this is from a verse you found in the last book of the Bible, the last chapter, Revelation 22. Some people read this verse and they get worried if they love dogs. Blessed are those that do his commandments, that they might have a right to the tree of life and enter through the gates of the city. For without are dogs and sorcerers and whoremongers and murderers and idolaters and whoever loves and makes a lie. And we've actually had people call and they said, does this mean there are no dogs allowed in heaven? Well, friends, when it says dogs here, it's not talking about the actual canine creatures. It's talking about people who have turned away from God. Jesus said, you don't give that which is holy to the dogs. Dogs are scavengers by nature. But it doesn't mean that God doesn't love dogs or there won't be dogs in heaven. It's just telling us that the wicked are outside the city. And we have a lot more that we can share with you about the New Jerusalem, a lot of good news, and there'll be plenty of animals there, and we would be happy to send you that study guide. It's illustrated, too. Beautiful study guide, talks about that wonderful city in space.
5: It's called A Colossal City in Space, and it's all about heaven. We'll be happy to send it to anyone who calls and asks. The number for our free resource line is 800-835-6747, and ask for the study guide called A Colossal City in Space. We'll be happy to send that to anybody who calls and asks, or you can go to the Amazing Facts website, amazingfacts.org, and you can read the study guide for free online. 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If you have a Bible question, the phone line here to the studio is 800-463-7297. We're going to go to our first caller this evening. We have Michael listening from Newfoundland. Michael, welcome to the program.
7: Hello.
6: Evening.
7: Pastor Doug.
6: Yeah, your question.
7: What's your opinion on if someone said they were a protective demon?
6: A protective demon?
7: What would you do?
6: Well, I don't know that anyone's ever said that to me before. I'd want to know what is that and where did they get the idea?
7: I had a friend of mine, they told me that they were a demon, but they were a protective demon that protects Christians and
6: kind of like a guardian angel
7: around the entire earth.
6: Well, you know, they're fallen angels called demons or devils or evil spirits in the Bible. They don't protect Christians. Their mission in life is to bring down Christians and to hurt people in general. There are guardian angels that are good angels. And you don't really find the term guardian angel in the Bible, but you do find a hint of the teaching where Jesus said, and I'm trying to remember the verse, where he said, their angels do behold the face of my Father, which is in heaven, speaking of children. And as though God has assigned angels to watch over these children. And then there is a verse that says, he will give his angels charge over you to keep you in all your ways.
5: The verse you're referring to there is Matthew 18, verse 10, where it says, take heed that you do not despise these little ones, for I say unto you that in heaven their angels always see the face of my Father who is in heaven.
6: Now, it may be that the devil has assigned fallen angels to study and to trip up and tempt individuals. As a matter of fact, we're pretty sure he has. Because the devil's too busy to tempt everybody at once, and he's not omniscient as God is. He's probably delegated these things to his fallen angels. But if a person says, I'm a protective demon, well, I would have them evaluated. I don't think that's biblical.
5: You know, we do have a study guide dealing with the subject of, did God create a devil? You can read in the Bible about a beautiful angel by the name of Lucifer who eventually rebelled against God and is the author of all sin and suffering. We'll send the study guide to anybody for free. It's called Did God Create a Devil? All you'll have to do is call our resource line, which is 800-835-6747, or you can go to the Amazing Facts website. You can read it for free and ask for the study guide, Did God Create a Devil? Our next call is Roberta, listening from South Carolina. Roberta, welcome to the program.
8: Hi, Pastor Doug. Thank you for taking my call.
6: Well, thanks for calling. And your question?
8: My question is about the number 40 in the Bible. I was wondering if you could review the significance of the number 40 and if there's a possibility that Jesus was in a state of death for 40 hours.
6: That's interesting. I hadn't thought of that. But the number 40 in the Bible typically represents a generation. The children of Israel, because of their lack of faith, God said that generation would not enter the promised land, so they wandered 40 years. The life of Moses is divided up into three groups of 40. You've got 40 years he spent in Egypt, 40 years he spent in the wilderness taking care of sheep, and then 40 years he spent leading people from Egypt to the borders of the promised land. And likewise, the first three kings of Israel, namely Saul, David, Solomon, all reigned 40 years, which is very unusual because that's a comparatively long reign. And then, of course, Jesus was in the wilderness tempted by the devil 40 days and 40 nights. Christ said that from the time of his teaching,

0: symbols in the Bible mean, a horse and a dragon and a beast and a lamb and a lion and so on. Just a really great study. It's prophecycode.com, and click on the tab that says prophetic numbers.
1: Thank you, Roberta. Does that help answer you? Oh, and then you said you wondered if Jesus spent 40 years in the tomb, 40 hours, sorry, in the tomb from the time he died.
2: Maybe if that represented a generation.
1: That's interesting. You know, I'd have to sit down and do the math on it, but I think he died at 3 in the afternoon on Friday. We're not told the hour that he rose, so we'd have to guess a little bit. It just says very early in the morning. I suppose a person could find out what time the sun usually rises, springtime in Jerusalem, because it was during the Passover, and get a pretty close guess. But, you know, make me do some homework. That's an interesting question.
0: I think it's just roughly 40 might be a little too long.
1: Yeah.
0: If you think about Friday at 3 till Sunday morning early, you got
1: a little more than a day.
0: You got maybe 27, 28 hours, something like that. Maybe a little more.
2: Friday at 3 till Sabbath at 3 is
0: 24 hours plus another night.
2: Sunday morning would be another 12, which would be 36 at 3 a.m. on Sunday, and then 7 a.m. on Sunday would be 40.
1: That's interesting. Yep. You've done the math. That's interesting. I might have to put that in my notes and use it sometime. Hey, thank you, Roberta. We do appreciate your question. Make sure and check out that website, Prophecy Code. You'll see the anyone that's curious about, we've got accountants out there that are also Bible students. They're very interested in the numbers that are repeated, 7, 12, 40, 3.5, 10, high percentage of repetition, and there's a spiritual meaning. All right. Thank you, Roberta.
0: We have Bev listening from Ontario, Canada. Bev, welcome to the program.
3: Hi, Bev. How are you doing?
1: Doing great.
3: Thanks for taking my call.
1: Yeah, your question tonight.
3: Okay, we have a situation. I'm looking at Proverbs chapter 20, verse 1, where it says, "Wine is a mocker and beer a brawler. Whoever is led astray by them is not wise." Now, we have a couple of individuals in our church that have opened up a craft brewery place, and that's what they're doing for a livelihood. Meanwhile, they are being used in a worship team, playing guitars and whatever. And I'm wondering what your stance is based on that scripture of where what you would do with these two fellows.
1: Well, you know, I of course would not want to judge these individuals without knowing them, but I'll tell you that as a pastor, and I'm Pastor Ross, I suppose, is in the same camp, we take a pretty strong position on total abstinence from alcohol. Not mm-hmm. just because of the scriptures, but because of the witness. So many people that drink become addicted. How a Christian would want to do that? You know, the Bible says, I'm not going to do anything to make my brother stumble. Paul right. said, if meat eating made my brother stumble, I will not even eat any meat if it's going to make
3: someone
1: stumble.
3: And that's found in 1 Corinthians chapter 10.
1: Right. So, obviously, so much of our suffering in our society is connected with alcohol, from deaths on the highway to visits to the emergency room to people who end up in prison because of crimes
3: exactly.
1: committed or family abuse. Alcohol, it does not do good. It doesn't do good for the health. It does not do good for the families. And so I would be very concerned with someone that decided to make that their livelihood.
3: Mm-hmm.
1: And I'd probably pay them a pastoral visit.
3: Well, that's already happened, and they're still being involved, you know, they're still involved in service.
1: Yeah, well,
3: and that's where I take issue.
1: I would have to respectfully disagree with putting people that are, it's a drug that kills more people than any other drug. So a pastor would have to ask, if you had someone that you knew was selling cocaine or pot, would you give them a position of prominence in your church?
3: Exactly.
1: Well, if they're selling alcohol, that's not much better.
3: Right on. Okay.
0: You know, we have a book called Alcohol and the Christian. We'd be happy to send that to you, Bev, or anybody who calls
1: yes.
0: and asks for it. And all the scriptures are there on this subject, what the Bible says. You can also read it for free online at the Amazing Facts website, just amazingfacts.org. The Alcohol and Christian. Well, the Christian, rather, and alcohol is what the book's called. We have Loretta listening from Savannah, Tennessee. Loretta, welcome to the program.
4: Yes, thank you. Good evening, Pastor.
1: Evening.
4: It's been a while calling, but I listen all the time.
1: Thank you.
4: I have a question. I wasn't surely correct, maybe, in how I phrased it.

0: But the situation is that I have a friend, or I should say I know someone, that is having a problem kind of defining sin. When you look at Paul, he refers to himself as a wretched man.
1: Mm-hmm.
0: And yet, you know, I don't believe he was out stealing or, you know, dipping his fingers into the collection plate like Judas.
1: Right.
0: But yet, he referred to himself as that. And how would you define sin in terms of, is a baby, when they come here, are they, quote, sinful?
1: Well, when a baby is born, it has no record of sin. It's innocent. It hasn't lived or committed any sins.
0: Okay.
1: So, yeah, get real close to your phone. Because we're
0: okay.
1: So if a baby will have the kind of selfish nature that people are born with,
0: okay,
1: you know, that's why everyone who sins, everyone who's born will ultimately sin, just because we're, you know, since Adam's fall, something was damaged in our DNA where we're naturally prone to be selfish, and that's where sin comes from. There's about four definitions in the Bible for sin. Pastor Ross might remind me of some I'm forgetting, but it says, for one thing, sin is the transgression of the law.
2: That's Romans chapter 3, verse 20.
1: And no, that one's not Romans 3.
2: Well, by the knowledge, by the law is the knowledge of sin.
1: Yeah, sin is the transgression of the law, is I think 1 John.
2: Okay.
1: And then all unrighteousness is sin. And then James says anything that is not of faith mm-hmm. is sin. So, but you know, the best definition is, sin is breaking God's law, the Ten Commandments, or that law of love. So,
0: well, he'll say, well, I don't steal, I don't kill, I don't take the name of the Lord in vain. And he views that as, I guess, and he's not the type of arrogant person, but he views that as simply not having sin, as Paul would say he was a wretched man.
1: Yeah, well, you know, Paul, of course, was out committing murder, but all of us, Paul says all of us have sinned and commit. And have fallen from the glory of God.
2: You know what else is interesting, talking about the subject? In the Bible, there are three words that we find often associated with sin. You have the word sin, which literally means to miss the mark. God has set a standard, and we've fallen short of that standard. There is another word, transgression, which means the breaking of God's law. And then the third word is interesting. It's iniquity. And the root of the word of iniquity is a bent towards self or selfishness. So, you know, even though somebody might not necessarily take the life of somebody else, Jesus said, if he hates his brother in his heart, harbors those feelings of hate, he is guilty of committing murder in his heart. So the law is more than just the act. It's the attitude that goes along with it.
0: Well, thank you. That's very helpful. I really appreciate that.
1: That's right. Thank you very much. And, you know, we do have that book, Is It Possible to Live Without Sinning? It goes into the definition of sin and talks about some of the practical verses on that subject. Appreciate your call, Loretta.
2: To receive the book, just give us a call at our resource line, 800-835-6747. You can ask for the book, Is It Possible to Live Without Sin? We'll be happy to send that to anybody who calls and asks. 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We have Ron listening from Ohio. Ron, welcome to the program.
3: Hello, how you guys doing?
1: Evening. Thanks for calling us from Akron.
3: Hey, I just recently, the Lord just recently led me to the Amazing Facts website, and it's a blessed thing that you guys are doing.
1: Well, thank you. And your question tonight?
3: Yeah, my question is, in Revelation 13, the beast that does the miracles, is that the lamb beast, or is that the beast that received the mortal wound and was healed? And the image of the beast, is that, because I read from, I'm not sure exactly what scripture is, but Paul was referring to the gospel of Jesus Christ as the image of God.
1: Right.
3: Is that like a reversal of a false gospel, this image of the beast?
1: Well, let me address your first question. There's two beasts, friends, that are listening. There's two beasts in Revelation 13. We all hear about the mark of the beast, but there's actually two beasts there. The first beast that is mentioned talks about the Orthodox Church, the Catholic churches in Europe, the papacy that fell from Christianity. The second beast is representing Protestants, you know, headquartered in North America. There's going to be confederacy between these two groups that are going to drift away from the Bible in the last days, and they're going to make laws that will violate the commandments of God. The second beast, it tells us, which is the USA in particular, is going to make an image. They perform the signs. You can read that in Revelation 13:11. I saw another beast coming up out of the earth with two horns like a lamb. He speaks like a dragon. He exercises all the authority of the first beast in his presence. And it goes on to say he performs great signs so that he even makes fire come down from heaven on the earth in the sight of men and deceives those by the means of those miracles he had power to do. So I don't know if that's answering. We actually, and Pastor Ross may want to add to this.
2: We have a study guide called The U.S. in Bible Prophecy, and it focuses on that second beast of Revelation chapter 13. You know, when you talk about the image of the beast, just to add an additional thought there, when it talks about the beast power, we recognize that it's a religious institution that uses civil authority or political powers to enforce her teachings. That happened during the Dark Ages. So you have the church combining with the state to force a certain type of worship. An image to the beast would be a similar type of arrangement where you have churches or religious institutions appealing to the state or the government to enforce certain types of worship. And according to Revelation chapter 13, that is going to happen before Jesus comes, and it becomes a worldwide movement to enforce the mark of the beast. So we do have a study guide that goes into this in much more detail called The USA in Bible Prophecy. We'll be happy to send that to you, Ron, or anybody who calls and asks. You can also read it for free online at Amazing Facts. The resource line again is 800-835-6747. You can ask for the study guide called The USA in Bible Prophecy.
1: So I appreciate that, Ron. And yeah, those studies, they're great, and they'll hopefully answer those questions. We have time for another call before our break.
2: All right, we have Sharon listening from Minnehaha Springs. I don't think we've ever heard of that place before. Sharon, welcome to the program.
4: Thank you. Before I ask my question, I wanted to tell you, Doug, how much I appreciate your firm stand on what the Bible says on various subjects.
1: Thank you. Keep us in your prayers.
4: My question, it pertains to, I believe the 6,000-year theory that the earth is only, almost 6,000 years old.
1: Mm-hmm.
4: And in Bible prophecy, we use, the 30 days to a month.
1: Right.
4: And I'm wondering about the Jewish calendar. Their year, this year, is 5,775. But I understand that in the Jewish calendar, they have 6 months that are 29 days and 6 months that are 30 days, so that for the year it's only 354 days. And our year is 365, the calendar we use. I would hate to think that there's still 225 years to go before the year 6,000, but I'm wondering if you have ever checked into the Jewish calendar and, is that more accurate as far as time goes for the 6,000-year period of what's been allotted to the earth before the 1,000-year of...
1: Yes. No, I don't believe it is. I think that the Jewish chronology, their reckoning of history, changed a lot since they were dispersed around the world. And the fact is that if you ask several different Jewish rabbis and chronologers, they don't fully agree among themselves. So if you look online and you say Jewish calendar, you may run into several different dates. There is, I have seen what you're talking about, where they're calculating the history of man. But, you know, I'm not sure they're starting at the same starting point. If you add up the ages of Adam and Seth and Enos and just go on down through Methuselah and Noah, you can add the ages up in the Bible and you get pretty close. That it's what they call Bishop Usher's chronology, that the earth is right now about 6,000 years old.
4: Mm-hmm. Very close to it, right? But
1: yes.
4: In his mercy, God's going to cut it short. So
1: that's right. Yeah.
4: And
1: it says, except those days
4: very,
1: be
4: very
1: shortened,
4: soon.
1: No flesh would be saved.
4: Mm-hmm.
1: Now, I don't know if you've seen, Sharon, that Amazing Facts has a timeline on the internet. And if you type in BibleHistory.com, it'll take you to the Amazing Facts timeline, and it shows you the ages of all the individuals, how they overlap, roughly when creation was, where we are in history today. It doesn't pick a date for the Lord's coming because no one knows. But it's a fascinating Bible calendar, a Bible timeline.
4: Does it kind of give the year where we are now?
1: Yeah, it does. And it'll show you, you can just count back all the way to the time of Abraham and Adam. You can see the overlap between, you know, David and his sons. It's a fascinating calendar, or fascinating timeline online. And you can move your cursor around and the dates change. It's pretty neat.
4: Thank you. I will check that out.
1: All right. Thank you for your call, Sharon. What do we got? 30 seconds? Oh, we better not take a call. We've got more Bible questions coming, friends, so don't go anywhere. Matter of fact, I think we still got some lines open. If you want to call in with a Bible question, 800-463-7297. But before we go to our break, I want to remind everybody that Amazing Facts has a plethora of internet sites where you can be studying the Word of God. Our most famous, AmazingFacts.org. 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
1: Welcome back, friends. If you've tuned in along the way, this is Bible Answers Live. It is a live Bible study you can participate in. We just invite people to call in their Bible questions. And we never know exactly what's coming, and we don't have all the answers. But between Pastor Ross and I and our Bible computers in front of us, we'll search for the verses and do our best to find the answers as well as we can. You know, Amazing Facts also has a TV channel that is going with Christian broadcasting 24 hours a day. It's called AFTV, and you can just type in Amazing Facts TV, and you can watch online. It's also on satellite on G19. And we're just sandwiched up there between Trinity and Daystar and a number of the other Christian networks, Amazing Facts Television. And you'll see a lot of our programs and evangelistic studies there. My name is Doug Batchelor.
2: My name is John Ross. We're ready to go to the phone lines, Pastor Doug. We have Ricardo, who is listening in Georgetown, California. Ricardo, welcome to the program.
7: Hello. Thank you for taking my call.
1: Thank
7: you. First thing I want to say is can you hear me?
1: Yes, loud and clear.
7: Okay. Great. I am grateful for your Amazing Facts study guide, especially number 17, God Drew the Plans, because I was reviewing that before I called you.
1: Uh-huh.
7: And I heard somebody do a sermon about the holy place, and he was saying that in heaven there is only the holy place, and there is not a most holy place. So that was puzzling to me, because I was thinking, if Jesus went directly to the most holy place, then with what blood did he, visit the holy place with?
1: Yeah, well, for our friends listening, that the sanctuary described in the Bible, it consistently had three main areas. There's what was called the courtyard, and in there they had the altar where the lambs were sacrificed and where the fire was, and then they had the laver. There was the holy place that had three things in it. It had an altar of incense, it had a table of shewbread and a lamp, and then the Holy of Holies is where the Ark of the Covenant was. Now, Moses was given the plan for this tabernacle. He didn't dream it up. He got the plans just like Noah got the plans for the ark from God. And it says that it was fashioned after the real sanctuary in heaven. And so we believe that everything in heaven is a much grander scale. I mean, we can't even comprehend the distinction between the two, the earthly and the heavenly, if earth is like the footstool for God. But the Bible's pretty clear that the one on earth was a miniature of the one in heaven. And if there was a holy place in the earthly one, you go to Revelation, where is it, chapter 1. Jesus is standing among seven candlesticks when he's seen in vision. If you go to Isaiah chapter 6, Isaiah sees the Lord in the Holy of Holies on his throne, flanked by the two angels that are like the angels by the Ark of God. So you actually see the different apartments described in the Bible in the heavenly sanctuary.
2: Yeah, I was going to add to that same thought, Pastor Doug. It's interesting when you look at Revelation, chapter 1 begins with Jesus standing by the seven-branch candlestick, and then you find in chapter 6 highlighted the altar of incense, which is just before the veil. And then you get to chapter 11, and there is described the Ark of the Covenant, which would be in the most holy place. It's as if Jesus moves through the book of Revelation from the holy place into the most holy place.
1: Mm-hmm.
2: So it is an interesting study. One thing that you will note that in the description of the sanctuary in heaven, there isn't the courtyard that you read about, which was in Moses' tabernacle that he built, because the courtyard symbolizes the earth and the activities that took place in the courtyard, the sacrificing of the lamb and so on, that happened on the earth when Jesus came, the Lamb of God, and was sacrificed for our sins.
1: Mm-hmm. That's a good point. Well, thank you, Ricardo. So I don't know if that helped answer your question.
7: Yeah, it actually did, and it also brought up more questions. I consider, like, the veil, I'm sure, is not needed in the heavenly sanctuary, but, if there's something more in-depth study I can do, anything that you can guide me to, like I say, I'm grateful for the God Drew the Plans, number 17. So is there anything that you can recommend, books or something?
1: Well, we have, actually, at our website, I think we have a few videos that go into even more detail that talk about the sanctuary. And you can watch them for free. Just if you type in Sanctuary at the Amazing Facts site under our media resources, I think you'll see some stuff there. I know we talked about it we did a series called Here I Stand,
2: mm-hmm.
1: where we talk about the sanctuary, and those videos are online.
2: You know, I'm sure if you go to the Amazing Facts bookstore and you just type in Sanctuary, you'll be able to see all of the resources and the books that we carry dealing with the subject. It's an important study. I mean, the Bible speaks of the significance and the importance of the sanctuary. So it's something that we want to study and look into.
1: Appreciate your question and your call, Ricardo. God bless you. Keep us in your prayers.
2: We have John listening from Tennessee. John, welcome to the program.
8: Yes, gentlemen. My question stems from Matthew chapter 24, verses 39 and 40, about the rapture. I heard a gentleman argue here recently. I don't know what Jesus says that the coming of the Son of Man will be as in the days of Noah. You know, everybody was drinking and eating and giving in marriage. He talks about in 39 that it'll be the same, and that, you know, one will be taken and one left. And
1: right.
8: His argument was that one taken, because I always assume Jesus would come get us before tribulation, that the one taken would be us, you know, the saved people took into heaven at that point to meet Jesus in the air. But his argument was, no, this, in the days of Noah, when it says they didn't know until the flood took them away, that so though the sinner was taken. So in that case, it would be taken in judgment. And I didn't really agree with that. That's one of your opinion on that.
1: All right. Well, I might side with the person who was saying that to you. I've got other things to address on the tribulation when it happens, but you know, for the children of Israel, whenever they misbehaved, they were taken out of the promised land, carried off captive, whether they were carried to Egypt or Assyria or Babylon. When they misbehaved, the enemy came and took them away. When they were blessed, they got to stay and rest in the land. And in the judgment, they ask Jesus when he says they'll be taken away, and the disciples said, where? Where are they taken? And Jesus says, where the body is, that's where the eagles or the vultures are gathered. So the ones taken away seem to be taken away in judgment. I know that just throws a lot of folks that, you know, are so used to the left behind scenario that the ones taken are blessed. The important thing is Jesus, he uses three analogies, and you find these both in Matthew 24 and Luke 21. He said it's like two women grinding at the mill. One is taken, one is left. Like two men sleeping in a bed, one is taken, one is left. Like two men working in the field, one is taken, one is left. Those, Jesus tells us, are analogies. A woman is a type of a church. There's two kinds of churches when Jesus comes, true and false. One is ready, one is not. Whatever you think about who's taken and who's left, the fact is one makes it, one doesn't, right?
8: Right.
1: He says there's two men working in the field. Jesus said the harvest is great, the labors are few, the world, he's been sowing the seed of the gospel in the world. Two kinds of gospels out there, two kinds of sowers and harvesters, true and false. One is saved, one is not. Two kinds of people asleep. Jesus said, my friend Lazarus is asleep, and then he said, Lazarus is dead. Two kinds of people sleeping in the grave, the saved and the lost. The dead in Christ will rise when Christ comes, 1 Thessalonians 4. So Jesus is using an analogy there, but I'm of the opinion, Pastor Ross, that the tribulation happens before the second coming, and that we are then saved at the conclusion of that, because Jesus said, he that endures to the end will be saved. Endure what? He said, you'll be hated of all nations for my name's sake. And you look at the pattern in the Bible, the great time of trouble is the seven last plagues. And so the plagues that happened on the Egyptians, the Israelites were in Egypt when those plagues fell. Now, three of the plagues, the Egyptians and Israelites experienced together, but the last seven plagues, God's people were preserved from, but they were in Egypt. And so he saved them through tribulation. Paul says it's through tribulation that we're saved. Noah was saved through the flood. Joseph through his trials, as was Job and many others. So I believe the church is here, and we are saved, delivered. The rapture happens at the conclusion of a time of trouble.
8: That makes sense. I mean, when you read Corinthians 15, it makes you think that it's just, I mean, you know, when he says, watch out for me, you think it's coming now, but that does make sense. So when you say, you know, saved and lost, asleep, you know, in the grave, I go to, you know, I forget the verse, but the present,
1: absent from the body
8: is presence with the Lord.
1: Yes.
8: So, I mean, the spirit goes directly to God, correct?
1: Well, if you're a believer and you die.
8: Absolutely right.
1: When a believer dies, whoever they are, and I hope you are, and I trust you are.
8: Yes, sir. 10 years ago. Thank the Lord.
1: Amen. So when a person believes and they die, because there's no consciousness of time, the next thought they have is the resurrection, and it's immediate for them. So when we love somebody and they die in faith, we can be so happy for them because their next conscious thought is a resurrection. But we in this world live in time, and the Bible tells us that the dead don't know anything, and they're asleep until the resurrection and the judgment. See, there's a judgment day coming too, and they're both, the Bible says, the day of the Lord, the judgment, the resurrection, they're still future. And the dead in Christ rise when Christ comes. Two things I'd like to send you, John, because we got to move to another question. One, we have a book on the rapture and the tribulation, and it's called Anything But Secret. We'll send that to you. It's called Anything But Secret. You can read it for free online. And we also have a study on, are the dead really dead? What does it mean, absent from the body and present with the Lord?
2: The number to call is 800-835-6747. You can ask for the book called Anything But Secret, which talks about the second coming of Christ, and then also the study guide called Are the Dead Really Dead? Again, read it for free online at Amazing Facts, or call and ask for it. I'll be happy to send it to anybody. Our next caller is Josiah, listening from East Sound, Washington. Josiah, welcome to the program.
9: Hello.
1: Hi, how are you doing?
9: Good.
1: And your question.
9: A program.
1: Well, thank you so much. And how old are you?
9: 10.
1: We appreciate your calling in. What's your question tonight, Josiah?
9: How do I know if I'm a Christian? And besides, it's really hard.
1: Well, sometimes it's hard to be good, huh?
9: Yeah.
1: Well, it's a struggle for all of us because, you know, there's a devil out there that tries to trip us and tempt us to do bad things. But God and his angels are also encouraging us to do good things, and we get to listen to the Lord. But what makes you a Christian is not whether or not you make a mistake. What makes you a Christian is that you have made a decision to surrender your life to Jesus and to believe that he died for your sins, and you accept his sacrifice for you. And through your believing that he forgives you and that he's going to save you, that's what makes you a Christian. A Christian is a follower of Christ or a follower of Jesus. And so have you made that decision to ask Jesus to be in your heart, to forgive your sins, and to follow him?
9: Yeah, I have this feeling like the rich young ruler.
1: Well, sometimes you say it's hard, huh? Like
9: yeah.
1: The rich young ruler, you want to have all the things and the toys in the world, and it's hard to give things up and follow Jesus.
2: You know, Josiah, I just want to let you know about a website that we have. It's actually a series that we have just for kids, and I think you'll really like it. If you haven't seen it before, it's called Amazing Adventure. And talk to your mom, ask her to, or your dad, to get you to the Amazing Facts website where they can type in Amazing Adventure. And there are some lessons that you can take a look at, and they will help in your study of the Bible and how to be a true Christian. It's just a great resource. I think you'll really enjoy it. There's actually some videos that you can watch of a series that Pastor Doug did in Texas several years ago.
1: Yeah, you were with me.
2: Series. Yeah, it was great. So take a look at that. It's called Amazing Adventure, and I think you'd really enjoy it.
1: Thank you for your call, Josiah. You can be a Christian. Don't get discouraged. If you get tempted and you trip, just get back up and keep your eyes on Jesus.
2: Amen. We have Jeff listening from Toronto, Canada. Jeff, welcome to the program.
10: Thank you. Hebrews chapter 10, verse 26 and 27.
1: Okay.
10: Kind of following up on Josiah's question.
1: All right.
10: Are you familiar with it?
1: Hebrews, we're going there right now. Hebrews 10, yes, it says, if we sin willfully, there remains no more sacrifice for sin, but a certain fearful looking forward to a judgment. Is that the verse you're talking about?
10: Exactly. Now, I've received the truth, and then I've committed my worst sins since accepting the truth.
1: So are you wondering if that means that your condition's hopeless and you've committed the unpardonable sin?
10: That's right. I've continued to sin. I've actually committed my worst sin since receiving the truth and
1: condemned. King David committed his worst sins after being anointed king and accepting the Lord and following the Lord. And then he, you know, drifted away from the Lord and slipped into lying, adultery. I think he broke four commandments in the whole debacle with Bathsheba. Let's see, he broke lying, he broke coveting,
2: mm-hmm.
1: He broke adultery, and he broke the murder command. Probably broke most of them,
2: That's right.
1: In one way or another. So, you know, there was a while before he was confronted with that, and he repented, but God forgave him and again spoke through him and gave him the Holy Spirit.
2: You know, the parable of the prodigal son, the son was with the father. He knew the father, and yet he still rebelled and went off to this far country, but he could come home, and that's encouraging. And God is wanting to forgive us, and we want to turn to him. I think the verse specifically that you're referring to in Hebrews is not just a sin or a general sin, but it's an attitude of hard-hearted rebellion where we don't even feel a desire to come back to God.
1: Yeah, and sin is a word that can be an individual sin. It's like the word you. I can say you, and I could say it like they say in Texas, y'all. And one means one person, and sometimes I can say you, and I could be talking to 1,000 people. The word sin can be a sin, and the word sin can be a lifestyle. And here in Hebrews, it's a verb of continuing. For if we continue to sin willfully after we've received the knowledge of the truth, there remains no sacrifice for sin. Now, that's true. If you know that you've committed your worst sins, but you continue and you have no intention of repenting, that's dangerous. So, no, you know, we don't want to deceive you about that. Even if you know the truth, if you deliberately continue to rebel against God and you're not sorry and you don't repent, that's deadly. So,
10: okay,
1: but if you know that you're doing wrong and you say, Lord, change my heart and save me, and he can give you the gift of repentance and turn you around.
2: I think that's key. We need to recognize that, you know, the devil trips a person up, and then when they down, he says, you know, it's impossible for you to be saved. And that's exactly what the devil would want us to believe, that there's no hope, that we've gone too far, that mm-hmm. God's unwilling to forgive us. But the Bible tells us that God is not willing that any should perish, but that all should come to Amen. Repentance. But it does require a change of attitude. We need to come to God and ask for that gift of repentance in order for us to receive the forgiveness that he wants to give us.
1: I'm thinking about the study guide on salvation that we could offer to Jeff, and we'd recommend.
2: Yeah, it's called Rescue from Above, and it deals with what do I have to do in order to receive that gift of repentance. I will send that to you for free, Jeff, or anybody who calls and asks. All you'll have to do is call our resource line. It's 800-835-6747. You can ask for the study guide called Rescue from Above, or you can read it online. I'm thinking of another book, Pastor Doug, we have called Three Steps to Heaven that also deals with the subject. We'll send that to anybody who calls and asks, and that is a resource that you can read for free called Three Steps to Heaven at the Amazing Facts website. We have Jamie listening from West Frankfort, Illinois. Jamie, welcome to the program.
11: Hello, pastors. God bless you.
1: I know where West Frankfort is.
11: Yeah, I know. Sorry, I'm kind of getting sick, so my voice is cutting out.
1: Oh, and your question.
11: Yes, I was going to have a question about blasphemy, but I believe you guys have pretty well covered it already, so I'll just move on to my second question then.
1: Mm-hmm.
11: There was a verse that I had read in the Bible, and my internet's down right now, so I can't research it and find out where it's at, but I just browsed through it real quick, and now I've looked and looked and looked, and I cannot find it again. So I was hoping maybe by the few words that I remember, you guys would know what chapter
1: we'll
11: and
1: do
11: what
1: our
11: verse
1: best.
11: It was.
1: Well, give us some clues.
11: It's basically about women and women who birth a child are, it pretty much said, you know, they're automatically saved as long as they're a true mother to that child.
1: They will be preserved in childbearing if they continue in, you know, is that 1st or 2nd Timothy, Pastor Ross?
2: Let me look it up here.
1: Yeah. Yeah, I know which verse you're talking about. It doesn't mean that they'll automatically be saved. He's got it for you.
2: Yeah, it's 1 Timothy chapter 2, verse 15. It says, nevertheless, she shall be saved in childbearing if they continue in faith, love, and holiness with self-control.
11: Okay.
1: Yeah, and that means that, you know, women who are consecrated to the Lord, they'll be preserved. I've heard it used two ways. One, I've heard it say that, it, you know, it's a promise for maternity and childbearing, that God will preserve you. And then I've heard theologians that say this is also saying that through having children, women are sanctified because of their love for their children. I don't know if you've heard
11: right.
1: that before.
11: Mm-hmm.
1: Yeah.
11: Mm-hmm.
1: So
11: that's what I've heard.
1: But
11: okay.
1: Yeah, that's the verse. We found it. We feel better.
11: All right. So you said that was First Timothy
2: chapter 2 and verse 15. You'll find the verse.
11: All right.
2: The whole passage there is talking about actually qualifications to be an elder in the church or a bishop in the church. And it's talking about different roles, but it does mention here about how that a mother is sanctified through the experience of raising children. I think to a large degree that's also true with fathers. Nothing challenges a person's faith or tries their patience like having children. But in a special way, mothers have that important
1: that's
2: role.
1: Right. And fathers understand why some species devour their young. So... Okay. Yeah, we have. Thank you for your question, Jamie. And
2: right.
1: Who do we have next?
2: We have Josiah listening from Texas. Josiah, welcome to the program.
12: Yes. Hi. Thanks. I had a question considering since yesterday was Valentine's Day, and I was wondering why do people get married if they're supposed to have their satisfaction in Christ? Because I know Jesus says in Matthew 22, verse 37, Jesus said to him, you shall love the Lord with all your heart, all your soul, with all your mind. This is the first and greatest commandment. And the second is like unto it, you know, you shall love thy neighbor unto yourself. And if we're supposed to only focus on Christ for our satisfaction and serve him, why do people get married? Because I know I've used to try to look for my soulmate, you know, try to eventually, you know, have a relationship because, you know, I just wanted a soulmate, but, you know, I've heard that you know, you should focus on basically being married to Christ, because he'll be basically married to the church.
1: Paul talks about that too. You know, Paul says, especially during the time of Nero's persecution, he said, you know, you might be better off not getting married, because you get married, you have children, and there's tremendous persecution against the church, and you might bring them into that. But, you know, God told Adam and Eve, and they loved, before they sinned, they loved the Lord with all their heart. He said, be fruitful and multiply. And he made them one, and he blessed them. And so first miracle of Jesus was at a wedding. And so part of the way that we love God and love our neighbor, you don't have a neighbor. Martin Luther used to say, you're supposed to love your neighbor. You have no neighbor closer than your wife. So part of that great command is to love not only vertically, but love horizontally. And so for some people, that may mean marriage and having a life partner in ministry to God. So through your love together, you both are serving God. You don't want to marry somebody that doesn't have the same passion for God, but by having the right partner, you can multiply your influence for good.
2: You know, the Bible gives counsel about if you find a godly wife, you have found something very valuable.
1: Found
2: but on the
1: thing.
2: Other hand, yes, if you don't find a godly spouse, it can actually be a curse. And of course, Pastor Doug, we do a lot of counseling from time to time. We understand that when Christ is not in the relationship, it's actually not a blessing for those involved. It can be a real challenge. So first and foremost, our commitment is to Christ, seeking him first. And then if the Lord brings somebody in our life that can be a blessing and we can help, well, praise the Lord for that. But we've got to keep our priorities straight.
1: Absolutely. You know, we did recently produce a book that talks about marriage, and while it does address the subject of divorce, it's not just about that. It talks about marriage and what it means biblically, and it's called Marriage, Divorce, and Remarriage. And we'll be happy to send you a free copy of that, Josiah, if you'd like, and toll-free number.
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1: Oh, well, friends, do we need to tell you what that music means? 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

0: The Rio Grande. Always liked the sound of that name. And you can imagine the excitement it had for all of us. Just as the ages we were. Rio Grande, Mexican border, sounded too good to be true. And it all came about because of an unexpected winter vacation from school, brought about by the coal miner strike. It was a week before we were to leave. One of the busiest weeks my mom ever had. Because before she felt she could join us all on this trip with no regrets, those kind of regrets that are specifically a mother's, like, is the house clean enough? Did I tell Big Jim's mom everything I should about Charlotte Ann? Is the mending done? Well, it goes on and on. My mom, being the wonderful mother she was, well, she was as busy as a bee. But there was one more important project that had to be completed before she left. And that was the food for the miners who were on strike.
1: Well, I'd say between this food and the town's contribution, we've got enough for the strikers for at least 2 months.
2: Well, let's just hope it doesn't go on that long.
1: Well, I hope not. I think there's one more load coming in from Cale's ranch.
2: Good. That should do it.
1: You look tired, Linda.
2: Not really. Oh, just preoccupied.
1: You all packed?
2: Just about.
1: Oh, I know that tone of voice. I don't think you're too anxious to go.
2: I'm afraid I'm not very good with vacations.
1: Well, that's a housewife's disease.
2: Oh?
1: Yeah, I tried to cure myself. Actually, Bob made me. Right at the beginning of our marriage, he said, Pamela, the one thing we're going to promise ourselves, no matter how poor we are or busy, we'll always take time for a vacation. It's important for ourselves and our marriage. And we have, every year.
2: With 6 boys along.
1: Well, better than one. They'll keep themselves company.
2: I never thought of it that way.
1: Believe me, it'll do you a world of good. Now, when was the last time you were away from Sugar Creek?
2: When I was in the hospital having Charlotte Ann.
1: Well, that says it.
2: I suppose you're right. I'm just such a homebody.
1: No, nothing wrong with that. But I guarantee home will have a fresh feeling when you get back.
2: All that dust piling up?
1: Now don't you start worrying about dust. Doesn't take long to get rid of it. I don't want you to start talking yourself out of this vacation.
2: I can't. Everybody else is so excited, I wouldn't want to disappoint them. But it is the first time Charlotte Ann will be away from me.
1: Well, she'll adjust.
2: But will I?
1: Linda, you're such a good mother.
2: But I've got to learn to relax.
1: Yes.

0: How many books are you taking, poetry?
1: Just a few.
0: A few is about three. That's at least 10.
1: I don't want to get bored.
0: You won't get bored. We're going to be sightseeing and everything.
1: I just want to keep up on my studies.
0: Oh, brother, we're only going to be gone 2 weeks.
1: All right, I'll only take a few.
0: Why don't you just take a couple?
1: That would just mean my Bible and one other book.
0: So?
1: So I read fast.
0: Poetry.
1: Dragonfly. Did I say anything when you wanted to take 3 fishing poles?
0: But...
1: And you only use one at a time.
0: Yeah, but...
1: And we probably won't even go fishing, because we'll be too busy sightseeing.
0: All right, all right. Take your books.
2: Any of you guys seen Bill?
0: Nope, but it's still early. His folks won't be here for another hour.
2: Well, I thought he was coming ahead of them.
1: Oh, he was, but then his mom wanted him to help with a few things. They have to stop off at Big Jim's, pick him up, and drop off Charlotte Ann.
2: You guys all ready?
0: As soon as Poetry packs his library.
1: Very funny.
2: I took a couple of books, too. My Bible and my birdwatching book.
0: I thought we were going to see alligators, not birds.
2: Well, just in case. Mr. Collins said maybe one of the Mexicans would teach us to spear fish.
1: I don't know if I want to go fishing at all. Or swimming, either. I've heard they got jellyfish as big as tree trunks.
2: Well, I've never seen a jellyfish.
0: Me neither.
1: Well, that makes 3 of us. But I've seen pictures. They're real icky looking.
2: Do they bite?
1: Well, something like that. They sort of stick onto you, like leeches.
0: Yuck. Maybe I won't bring my fishing poles.
2: Well, they don't go after you, do they?
1: Well, I don't know. But then there's man-of-wars.
0: They're real dangerous. People die from them.
2: Are you trying to scare us?
1: No.
0: What do man-of-wars look like?
1: Well, I got a picture around here. Somewhere.
0: Where?
1: Well, some book. Well, anyway, but they sting with their tails. You've really got to stay away from them. I've got a picture of one of them at home.
0: Why didn't you bring that book?
1: Well, I didn't want to scare you.
0: Oh, brother.
1: Well, anyway, they sting with their tails. You've got to stay away from them.
2: I think I'll save my swimming for Sugar Creek.
0: I'm going to unpack my fishing poles.
2: You don't have to go in the water to fish.
0: I don't even think I want to go near the water.
2: Oh, now look what you started, Poetry.
1: What did I do?
2: Jellyfish and man-o-wars.
1: Well, they're there. You might as well know about them.
2: Well, maybe they really wouldn't hurt us.
1: Well, I heard about a man who died once from being bitten by a man of war.
0: Stop talking about it?
1: Okay.
3: How are you fellas coming?
0: We're okay, Mom.
2: Fine, Mrs. Gilbert.
3: Well, as soon as you fellas finish whatever you're doing, bring the suitcases to the car. We want to be all loaded when the Collins get here.
1: We'll be leaving right away?
3: Right away. Want to get a good head start.
0: Okay, Mom.
2: Boy, we're really going.
1: Of course we are.
2: Sure is a big surprise. No school and a vacation to the Rio Grande. How many days before we hit warm weather?
0: Probably just a couple.
1: We're all gonna smell like mothballs.
2: No, most of it washed out.
1: I can still smell the mothballs.
0: Your clothes always smell like mothballs.
1: What? It was a joke. Just a joke.
3: Fellas, the Collins car's coming up the driveway.
0: They're here early.
1: Uh-oh.
0: Come on, let's get these suitcases down.
2: I'll help.
1: Oh, here, just take my books.
2: Oh, got them. Let's go. Wow.
1: What?
2: These books smell like mothballs.
1: Oh, just get going.

0: Whenever we go out, the people always shout, there goes John Jacob Jinglehammer Smith. Da da da da da da, John Jacob Jinglehammer Smith. That's my name too. Whenever we go out, the people always shout, there goes
1: Jinglehammer Smith. Wow, you kept that up for quite a while.
2: We did pretty good too.
3: Hey, Mr. Collins.
4: Yes, Poetry?
3: Well, how long until we stop for dinner?
4: Oh, about 10 miles.
1: Oh, you fellas finish up the cookies back there?
3: Yes, ma'am.
5: What cookies? I didn't see any cookies.
2: Poetry beat you to them.
5: Oh, thanks a lot.
3: It would have spoiled your dinner.
5: Nothing spoils yours.
4: It'll just be about 20 minutes.
1: Sure you don't want me to rustle up something over a campfire? We could stop at a country store and I could...
4: Young lady, this is your vacation.
5: How did Charlotte Ann like it over at Big Jim's?
4: That's a sore subject, Circus.
5: Huh?
1: She's never been away from me before.
2: But Big Jim's mom's right. She'll be all right in a couple of hours.
4: Yes, but will your mother?
1: Now stop it, both of you. I promised I'd have a good time, and I will.
4: Good. Hey, you guys know Found a Peanut?
5: Yeah, but we didn't want to sing it, because it's so long.
4: Well, if you start now, you'll be at the diner by the time you finish.
2: You sure, Dad? It's awful long.

0: Bill?
1: Hmm?
0: Oh, you were sleeping.
1: Oh, that's okay.
0: Go back to sleep.
1: What do you want?
0: Nothing.
1: Little Jim.
2: Oh, fellas, quiet. I'm dead.
1: Oh, sorry. What do you want, Little Jim?
0: Nothing.
1: Little Jim?
0: Well, I was just wondering if you'd ever seen a jellyfish.
1: Nope, and I don't want to. They carry a mean sting.
0: Meaner than a man of war?
1: No, but pretty mean.
0: Oh.
1: Is that all you wanted to know?
0: Yeah. Night.
1: Night. I remember poetry showing me some pictures of jellyfish and man of wars once. They look pretty awful. Come to think of it, they've got some in the Rio Grande, don't they? Maybe we won't go swimming after all. What do you think, Little Jim? Little Jim?
2: Hey, Bill, would you keep it down? I thought you were going to be the first one asleep.
1: I was. Little Jim woke me up and... Little Jim. Little Jim. Why, that rascal, he's fast asleep.

0: Oh, this bed feels so good.
1: Oh, yeah. Oh, it feels funny. Being shown a room rather than showing someone a room.
0: Nice motel.
1: Yeah, they're doing a nice job of keeping it up.
0: Mm-hmm. What's that?
1: Oh, I was just thinking about the Collins. What good people they are.
0: Oh, yes.
1: Yeah, I was real pleased when Ted decided to come along. Fellas seem to be enjoying it.
0: Oh, it is a nice break. Mm. You know, even Linda seems to be relaxing.
1: Yeah, Ted was telling me. She hates to take a vacation. Thinks she's being lazy.
0: Well, she's a real sport about it.
1: You get the light, honey.
0: Mm-hmm. Got it. Oh, it's so peaceful. What time's rise and shine?
1: Around 5. We want to get a good head start, We promised the boys we'd stop off in Mississippi so they could see some real live alligators.
0: Oh, that ought to be fun. Did I mention to you I went with Linda to the Bible study?
1: Don't recall.
0: It was interesting.
1: Oh, yeah. Studying scripture is always interesting.
0: Oh, well, that too, but... I don't know, Bob. I guess I'm just thinking about how Linda and Ted believe. Brings them so close together.
1: Mm-hmm. We're not close enough for you.
0: Of course we are. No, I was talking about something else. Guess it's a spiritual bond.
1: I've never been against religion, Pam. What our boy has is fine. It keeps him out of mischief. And if you want to start going to church, that's fine with me. But I just don't feel the need.
0: Oh, I was just talking out loud. Don't take anything I say seriously.
1: I take everything you say seriously.
0: Oh, Robert. Go on, get some sleep.
1: Anything you say?
0: Night.
1: Good night. Pam. I mean it, hon. You want to go to church, you go right ahead. I think it's real fine. Real fine.

I guess I don't have to tell you that the adventures we were heading for were not just the growing up kind. But there were going to be some spiritual adventures that would bring the Gilbert family even closer together than they already were. And I know you've already guessed what that would be. But it's going to be a real treat sharing how it all happened in this particular Sugar Creek story by Paul Hutchins. Until then, the Lord bless you. I'll be thinking of you.

You've been listening to another dramatic adaptation of Christian children's literature, brought to life by The Bookshelf. 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

0: On August 11, 1952, a 3-cent stamp was issued commemorating the 25th anniversary of the dedication of the Mount Rushmore National Monument, where the likenesses of four U.S. presidents are carved into South Dakota granite, enshrining those men and their legacies. God did something similar. After he made the world, he established a memorial to creation, Genesis 2. And on the seventh day, God ended his work which he had made. And he rested on the seventh day from all his work which he had made. And God blessed the seventh day and sanctified it, because that in it he had rested from all his work which God created and made. The Sabbath day was given by God to the human family so we'd remember our origins and never forget that God is creator and recreator. Don't forget the Sabbath. Some things are worth remembering. John Bradshaw, It Is Written.
1: Well, hi there, kids. I'm a jumping spider. Sometimes I sit on a high tree and jump out at a fly passing by. I catch him every time.
2: Julius, is that you?
1: Yes, it is, Uncle Bob.
2: Well, welcome to Nature Corner, Julius the Jumping Spider.
1: My privilege to be here, Uncle Bob.
2: Julius, the boys and girls can't see you. They can only hear you. Would you tell them what you look like, please?
1: I'm really just a little guy. I'm only a half an inch long.
2: Oh, you are tiny. Your little body is covered with thick brown hair, though.
1: Even my eight legs are covered with hair, Uncle Bob.
2: So I see. And the hair on your head is sort of reddish-orange.
1: Yes, jumping spiders are very colorful, and we also make excellent pets.
2: I know. You're sitting on the end of my finger, and your eyes are watching every move I make.
1: All eight of my eyes.
2: How many did you say?
1: Eight.
2: You have eight eyes?
1: Sure, count them.
2: Let's see. Let me get my magnifying glass, Julius, because you're quite small. Sure. On the front of your face, I see a row of four eyes.
1: See the two big ones in the middle?
2: Yes, they're round and shiny.
1: Those two big ones are in the center of my face, and they look straight ahead.
2: They look like two big headlights, Julius.
1: They're super sensitive, Uncle Bob. The wise creator gave them to me to spot insects that are flying or crawling straight ahead of me.
2: I notice you have two other much smaller eyes in this front row, too.
1: Yes. Now, the master diviner put them about where you'd think my cheeks should be.
2: One on one side of the cheek and one on the other, right?
1: Notice how they're turned outwards a tad bit?
2: Yes, they're at an angle.
1: Because of that special design, I can see out of, it's like you kids seeing something out of the corner of each eye. You know what I mean?
2: Sure they do, only those two eyes are just for that purpose.
1: See, the Lord wants me to be able to see in a wide angle, so I can catch those bad bugs.
2: Now, Julius, you said you have eight eyes. I see those four in a row right where I'd expect to find your nose, but where are the other four?
1: Look up near the top of my head on either side of it, Uncle Bob.
2: Okay, I'll get my magnifying glass here. Oh, there they are. They're side eyes. They let you see left and right.
1: See what we have so far?
2: I sure do. You can see straight ahead.
1: Just a little to the side.
2: And all the way to the left and the right.
1: Now look again at the top of my head.
2: Two other eyes. And they're looking straight up at me.
1: So I can also see straight up.
2: So that means you can see in front, to the sides, and above you.
1: The Creator God knew that was necessary, absolutely necessary, for me to catch all of those pesky flies and bugs.
2: Okay, Julius the Jumping Spider.
1: You want to talk about my jumping now?
2: Well, finally, Julius, you bet I do. You've spent a lot of time talking about your eyes.
1: Oh, Uncle Bob, that's because my eyes help me jump.
2: They tell you just how far to leap, huh?
1: Oh, yes. See, all eight of my eyes look at that fly buzzing around my limb out there. And my eyes get a fix on him, and they send that information back to my brain.
2: And your brain then tells you how far to jump and at what angle.
1: That's why. That's why I talked about my eyes so much, Uncle Bob. Oh,
2: I understand fully, Julius the Jumping Spider. Now, why don't you tell the boys and girls just how you, a little one-half-inch-long spider, can leap 20 inches into space and come back with a bug or fly every time.
1: It's all in my hind legs that the Lord designed, Uncle Bob.
2: Your hind legs? And Are they quite long, Julius?
1: Oh, my, no. They're very short. About an eighth of an inch long.
2: Oh, I can see now, sure. You can jump 20 inches with these little tiny legs?
1: Yes. It's not the length of my legs that count.
2: What is it, Julius?
1: A very special engineering design inside my legs.
2: Oh.
1: Yeah, man.
2: Why don't you explain that?
1: Christ the Creator made my two hind legs hollow.
2: Your two little teeny tiny hind legs are hollow? Why did the Creator do that, Julius?
1: Okay, kids, listen carefully. He put a special pump in my body that suddenly fills those hollow legs with blood.
2: Really? Okay, I think I get it.
1: Go ahead, Uncle Bob.
2: Your hind legs are bent a tad bit just before you jump at that fly. And when that pump shoots that blood suddenly into both hollow legs, it straightens those two legs out real fast.
1: Yes, that's right. It snaps them straight. And that sudden straightening out of my hind legs is like a missile being shot in the air.
2: It makes you just leap into the air.
1: Yeah, it's very much like a garden hose, kids. You know, did you ever curl up a garden hose and lay it on the ground and then turn on the faucet full blast?
2: Sure, they've done that, so have I. That sudden turning out of the water real hard snaps that garden hose out straight.
1: It unkinks it real fast, doesn't it?
2: Indeed. That's what your pump does to your two hollow jumping legs that are bent at the knees.
1: How do you like that for a fancy hydraulic system in a teeny, teeny, tiny package?
2: Whoa, just like the Son of God, Julius.
1: Oh, I know it, Uncle Bob. He loves to make complicated things in a very, very small place.
2: Well, that just shows how intelligent and scientific he really is, Julius the Jumping Spider.
1: I mean, just think how little I am, Uncle Bob. And he gave me hollow legs.
2: And a pump that forces your hollow legs full of blood suddenly whenever you're brain decides to do it.
1: That's my hydro rocket power, kid.
2: It sure is. Now, Julius the Jumping Spider, if you're up in that old oak tree 40 feet above the ground, how do you snag a fly that's buzzing around your limb?
1: Well, first, my eight eyes check him out and see if he is within 20 inches. That's my striking distance.
2: Mm-hmm.
1: Now, if the fly is, my eyes automatically watch him carefully, and they send a signal back to my computer brain and tell me exactly where that fly is.
2: And then what?
1: I line myself up with the fly. In other words, I turn towards him.
2: And?
1: The computer in my brain tells the pump in my body just how hard to push the blood into my hollow legs.
2: Sure, that controls how far you'll jump, Julius.
1: See, it's all automatic, Uncle Bob.
2: Whoa. You spiders have had computers long before man ever developed them.
1: Well, just before I jumped from that limb, I squirt out a drop of liquid silk from my abdomen and stick it to that limb.
2: And that drop is attached to the liquid silk inside of your abdomen.
1: Yes, Uncle Bob. And then when I jump, a long line of liquid silk pulls out of me.
2: That means you're attached to the tree yet.
1: Yes, that way I can't fall to the ground.
2: But you're swinging there in space with that fly that you caught between your two front legs. You look like a pendulum of a clock going back and forth.
1: Right. Now with my middle legs, I grab a hold of that silk line and I crawl back up to my nest in the oak tree.
2: Oh boy, what fabulous engineering, Julius the Jumping Spider.
1: What a fabulous engineer, Uncle Bob.
2: Really? Hebrews chapter 1 in the Creator's book calls him the Son of God, the Lord Jesus Christ.
3: Parents are supposed to obey God. Children are supposed to obey parents. Then they will be obeying God too and doing what is right.
4: Ephesians 6, verse 1. Children, obey your parents in the Lord, for this is right.

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1: Coming up next, please stay tuned for It Is Written, presented by Pastor John Bradshaw.
2: It has stood the test of time. God's book, the Bible. Still relevant in today's complex world. It is written. Sharing hope around the globe.
3: Hudson Taylor was a missionary to China in the 19th century. He spent 51 years there, and his medical missionary work drew huge numbers of people to make decisions for Christ. Hudson Taylor was a real man of faith, and he believed in the power of prayer. Now, the story goes that there was a time when the boat in which he was sailing became becalmed. It was just drifting because there was no wind to fill its sails. As a result, the vessel drifted dangerously close to an island inhabited by cannibals, who were apparently waiting excitedly to have these sailors over for dinner. The captain came to Taylor and asked him to pray for the wind to come up. Now, missionary Taylor agreed to pray, but only if the captain raised the sails on the boat first. The captain refused because he said he didn't want to make a laughingstock of himself. When the captain later repeated his request, Taylor replied again, "I will not pray unless you first put up the sails." This time the captain agreed to do so, and Taylor went to his room to pray. It wasn't long, and there was a knock at his door. "Have you begun to pray?" "Yes, I have," was the reply. "Well, would you please stop? We've got more wind now than we can safely handle." Great story, true story. But let me ask you a question. Does it always happen that way? What happens when you pray and it seems as though God didn't answer your prayers? Today, prayer in the real world. What happens when you pray and it doesn't work out perfectly? Now, our story illustrates something very important. God's in the business of doing great things in answer to our prayers. There is power in prayer. The Bible encourages us to pray without ceasing. Prayer has been described as being the breath of the soul. Through prayer, we communicate with God. There can't be a real relationship with God without communication with God. And the person who communicates with God in prayer opens himself or herself up to the blessing of God's presence. Prayer lifts a person up to God and opens us up to God's mind and God's purposes. Now, that famous passage in the Bible where Paul writes about the armor of God, he writes that we should be praying always with all prayer and supplication in the Spirit, and watching thereunto with all perseverance and supplication for all saints. Now let's analyze this a little bit. You'll see that the Bible writer Paul urges us to pray always. Also, to bring our requests, our petitions to God, and to persevere in prayer. To pray and pray and pray and not give up. And Jesus taught us exactly the same thing. I'm going to look at a passage in the Gospel of Luke, Luke chapter 18. We start off in verse 1. Here's what Jesus did. "And he spoke a parable unto them to this end, that men ought always to pray and not to faint." It's very evident that God wants to hear from us, and he cares about what we think and we feel. And that line that says God wants us not only to pray, but to persevere in prayer, God's serious about that. He wants us to pray and not to quit. Now, that passage goes on to say this. Hang in there with me. We're going to read several verses together, still in Luke 18. "There was in a certain city a judge who did not fear God nor regard man. Now there was a widow in that city, and she came to him saying, 'Get justice for me from my adversary.' And he would not for a while. But afterward he said within himself, 'Though I do not fear God or regard man, yet because this widow troubles me, I will avenge her, lest by her continual coming she weary me.' Then the Lord said, Hear what the unjust judge said. And shall not God avenge his own elect, who cry out day and night to him, though he bears long with them? I tell you that he will avenge them speedily. Nevertheless, when the Son of Man comes, will he really find faith on the earth? This passage suggests several things to us. To begin with, it teaches us about the character of God, not by example, but by contrast. Unlike that unjust judge, God is willing to come to the aid of his people. And he's willing to do so speedily, the Bible says. God wants to bless us. He wants us to thrive. Now, that's not to say God wants to make all of us rich, or that he wants to make us all architects or brain surgeons or school teachers or physicists or anything else. It is to say that God wants to bless us. That is to prosper us, to encourage us, maybe to challenge us or whatever us in the way that God sees is best for us. I will never leave you nor forsake you, the Bible says. We know that for sure. God is willing to give us good gifts more readily than earthly parents are willing to give good things to their children, according to what it says in the Bible. When you come to God in prayer, you can afford to believe that God is wanting to give you the very best of blessings. Now, think about what the Bible says to us about prayer. Jesus said, "Whatever you ask in my name, I will do it." He said, "Ask and you shall receive. Seek and you shall find. Knock and the door shall be opened to you." That's a bit like being given a blank check. Now, of course, there are some conditions that apply to this. David wrote that if we regard iniquity in our hearts, the Lord will not hear us. And if we're serious about having our prayers answered, we've got to hunger and thirst after righteousness. Those are the ones who will be filled. God said that he would pour water upon dry ground. And one of the most remarkable verses in the entire Bible says this: "He that spared not his own son, but delivered him up freely for us all, how shall he not with him also freely give us all things?" That's Romans 8:32. Now that's God saying, if I've given you Jesus, then what would I not give you? And all that is good. It's great. It's incredible. It's indispensable. But as we go back to our Bible story, we notice something. This woman who was appealing to the judge finally wore him down by her continual coming. She's known as the importunate widow. Importunate means troublesomely urgent or persistent in request or demand, which indicates that this woman did not get what she was seeking on the first go-round. She had to ask and ask again, and that sometimes raises questions in our minds. Let's be honest here. If we were doing a reality show about prayer, we'd probably have a dozen people living in a big house sharing their experiences about prayer. And you know for sure there'd be at least one person driving a new car and enjoying great health, tons of money, just got a promotion at work, and this person would be praising the Lord because God is answering her or his prayers. But then there'd be someone else who prayed for their child to get well, and their child died, even though they prayed and fasted and prayed and fasted. There'd be someone in that house, maybe a wife, who'd been praying for the salvation of her husband, and he never becomes a Christian. A man prays for safe travel. He winds up being cut out of his car by the jaws of life, and he can never walk normally again. Most people can relate to that on some level, because many people, maybe most people, have prayed for sunshine, got rain instead. And you wonder, did God hear my prayer? In a moment, I'm going to expose prayer for what it really is. We hear it all the time. God is all-powerful. God is love. Yet in the back of our minds, there lurks a question. If God is so powerful and so loving, why is there so much suffering? If there's a devil behind all of this, where did he come from? 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Today we're looking at prayer in the real world. You know, it's a wonder that people don't pray more than they do. I read where someone wrote that the darkness of the evil one encloses those who neglect to pray. I think that's right. And prayer doesn't have to be drudgery. In prayer, you're opening up your heart to God as to a friend. You're talking about things that clearly interest you and things that are important to you, and you're inviting the presence of God more and more into your life. Don't think for a moment that your prayers have to be flowery, eloquent masterpieces. They just don't need to be. Prayer is about honest communication with God. But if we're being honest, we'd have to admit that sometimes God doesn't give us what we want when we pray. And that's not only when we pray the selfish prayers. You know, you pray for $1 million and you don't get it. It isn't always hard to figure out why that might be so. You pray for fine weather for your daughter's wedding and it rains. Well, you know, that's just the way it goes sometimes. But if I can go way deeper than that for a moment, think about this. You pray and pray for a pregnancy, and finally the pregnancy test is positive. 2 red lines. And you look forward to this prayed-for baby, and the big day arrives, and the child is born severely disabled. That can be not only difficult, it can be faith-shaking. You pray for God's blessing on your day and you find out 2 hours later that the company you work for is downsizing and, well, sorry, Joe, we appreciate all you've done for us, but now you're facing serious financial difficulty. So what happened to ask and you shall receive? Now, here is where prayer is exposed for what it really is. You see kids in the department stores at Christmas time, they sit on Santa's knee and they tell him what they want for Christmas? No, that's not what prayer is. A child with his or her grandparents on a hot summer's day equals ice cream. If a kid can't get ice cream out of grandpa on a hot day, grandpa has to have a heart of granite. But that's not what prayer is. What prayer really is this. Prayer is an exercise in learning to trust the sovereignty of God. Let me explain. Question: who knows best? Answer: God does. That's right. Does God want what's best for our lives and best for us? Oh, yes, He does. Is it always easy to understand? No, it isn't. A woman set out for work and a maniac driver runs her off the road and she totals her car. Now, she gets in a squabble with insurance. Her broken shoulder never heals. It never works the same again.
4: Yes, please. Somebody needs to call me back on this claim. I have not received any money and I'm going to be losing my apartment. Yes, thank you.
3: She loses time off work, she loses money, finally she has to move into another apartment because she gets behind on the rent in the one she's in. Can you easily call that God's will? Not easily.

0: possible that God could bring something good out of this man's situation? There's a Bible verse that suggests that this is so. It's in Romans chapter 8 and verse 28. And we know that all things work together for good to them that love God. You know what? I had a lady tell me one time that she believed the terrible illness that claimed her mother's life was the best thing that ever happened to her mother. No, she wasn't bitter or ugly either. She was meaning that in a kind Christian way. A young wife told me that her husband's very serious, life-threatening illness was the best thing that ever happened to their family. The husband agreed. Sometimes life just doesn't make a whole lot of sense. An illness, an injury, a job loss, a death. We pray that God will change things, and so very often, He doesn't. You know what we're called upon to do in times like that? We're called upon to trust God, to say, I might not understand this, but I'm willing to trust God anyway. A dear friend of mine, an elderly man, told me several times that his grief at times was so overwhelming, having lost his wife and his only child, that he'd pull up a chair, he'd ask Jesus to sit down in that chair, and then he'd talk to Jesus and he'd say this. He'd say, do you not like me very much to allow these things to happen to me? That's honest, isn't it? See, there's a struggle sometimes. Think about Joseph. Joseph was horribly treated. He was sold by his brothers to be a slave in another country. What else happened? Falsely accused when he got there, thrown into prison, forgotten in his prison cell. But in all of that, what did Joseph do? He trusted God, and then it worked out okay for him. Now, what about the martyrs of yesteryear? They trusted God. They still lost their lives. I'm going to suggest something to you. Before we pray, it'd be good for us to understand something about who God is. God is the majesty of the universe. He's the sovereign of the heavens. And even though we might sometimes have a hard time understanding the vagaries of life, we can afford to trust God no matter what our experiences bring us. God has never given you a reason to doubt Him or mistrust Him. What He asks is this: trust me. Remember, way back in the book of Genesis, the Word of God says this: shall not the God of all the earth do right? And we ought to be able to say, yes, He will. Now, did you ever hear the story of Job? A good man, described by God as perfect. A man who, yes, prayed. Yet Job was a man who experienced real hardship. He didn't understand that for a long time, couldn't make sense of it. We'll make sense of Job's experience straight ahead.
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0: If you were to call the White House and ask to speak to the president, the simple truth is, you're not going to be put through to his office for a chat. Not going to happen. If you were to call the United Nations and ask to speak to the Secretary General, you're going to be disappointed again. These are busy people, important people, and unless there's a spectacular reason to do so, they're not going to take a call from the likes of you and me. But listen to this. This is God speaking in 2 Chronicles 7:14. 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I'm John Bradshaw for It Is Written. 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
1: The book of Job tells the story of a man who struggled to come to grips with the sovereignty of God. Now, Job was a man of prayer, yet in spite of his prayers, he suffered and he struggled, and he cried out to God and complained in his anguish. It was as though Job was trying to get God's attention, but ultimately, God was wanting to get Job's attention. In Job chapter 38, we read what I believe is one of the most potent passages of Scripture in the Bible. God speaks to Job, and he says in Job 38, starting in verse 4, "Where were you when I laid the foundations of the earth? Tell me if you have understanding. Who shut in the sea with doors when it burst forth? When I said, 'This far you may come, but no farther, and here your proud waves must stop.' Have you entered the springs of the sea? Or have you walked in search of the depths? Have the gates of death been revealed to you? Or have you seen the doors of the shadow of death?" God asks Job, "Have you entered the treasury of snow? Or have you seen the treasury of hail? Who provides food for the raven?" That's all from Job chapter 38. God was saying, "Job, just how big are you anyway? Can you send out lightnings that they may go and say to you, 'Here we are'?" What Job had to realize was this. He was just a little man, and God is a transcendent. God is a great. God is a perfect. God is a mighty God. Earlier in the book of Job, Job had said, "Though he slay me, yet will I trust in him." You know something? God wants us to pray like we mean it. One thing I know that every person needs is the presence of God. And God's presence is manifest most powerfully in answer to our prayers. God said this, "If my people who are called by my name shall humble themselves and pray and seek my face and turn from their wicked ways, then will I hear from heaven and forgive their sin, and I will heal their land." God promises to do great things in answer to our prayers. But he doesn't promise to always do things that make a lot of sense to us, at least at the time. And in those moments, we're called to trust. That's prayer in the real world. And we can trust the heart of God. You know, it's my conviction that we are living on the very edge of eternity. No, I'm not trying to set a date. I simply believe that on God's time clock, there's not a lot of time left for planet Earth. And if you read the Bible indicates that there are some times ahead for people of faith that will really try their faith. What then? God would have you and me possess a faith so real that regardless of our experiences, no matter what we're called to go through, we can still trust Him. The reality is this. The Bible says we have a high priest in heaven. His name is Jesus. He's interceding for us. You know, Satan knows that, and he wants to keep us from being connected to Jesus. Jesus said that we're to come boldly to the throne of grace so that we could obtain mercy and grace to help in time of need. If we get mercy and if we get grace to help us in our time of need via the practice of prayer, you can be sure Satan will do all he can to keep you from praying. Now, keep in mind, prayer doesn't work any change in God. Prayer is to bring us into harmony with Him. Greatest example of what I'm talking about was given to us by Jesus Himself, the spotless Lamb of God, guilty of nothing except faithfulness and love and mercy and kindness. Well, now He finds Himself being propelled towards the cross on which He would die. As Jesus looked ahead to the cross He did not deserve to die on, He actually shrank back from that experience in his humanity. He prayed to his Father saying, Lord, if it is possible, let this cup pass from me. If we can avoid this, I'd be happy to do so. I don't really want to die on a cross. But then Jesus added those famous and wonderful words, nevertheless, not my will, but thine be done. I don't want this, but if it's your will, I'm all for it. If you think this is the way to go, I'll go trusting you. That's real trust. And you and I can trust God in just the same way. That's prayer in the real world. It doesn't always work out the way we wish, but it does work out if we trust God and let God be God. Let's pray together. Our Father in heaven, we've had many experiences where we have prayed for something great, maybe for somebody to be healed, and it didn't work out our way. We've prayed for experiences in our own lives, and we've ended up going through difficult experiences. I pray that you will help us to trust you. Remind us that prayer in the real world isn't all about us taking a shopping list to you and having you fill that out. It's about communication and wrestling and trusting and having faith. Let us be people of prayer and people of faith as we experience prayer in the real world, I pray. In Jesus' name, amen.

0: We hear it all the time. God is all-powerful. God is love. Yet in the back of our minds, there lurks a question. 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Thanks for joining me today. I look forward to seeing you again next time. Until then, remember, it is written, man shall not live by bread alone, but by every word that proceeds from the mouth of God.
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Listen to these interesting words found in Hebrews 12 and verse 28. The Bible says, "Therefore, since we are receiving a kingdom which cannot be shaken, let us have grace by which we may serve God acceptably with reverence and godly fear." Now, one of the most frustrating things about life is the fact that you just can't count on anything. One day, your insurance policy covers earthquakes and wildfires, but the next day, when your house is actually a smoldering heap of ruins, you call the insurance company to put in your claim, and they tell you you're not covered because they canceled fire insurance 4 months ago. Or maybe your local government promised a freeze on property taxes, but now your bill's higher than ever, and you gotta think about moving. I personally remember taking a job on a temporary basis for 2 years. And when those 2 years were up, I was supposed to get promoted to the position I really wanted. But in the meantime, administration changed. And when the 2 years were up, the promises vanished into thin air. And like Jacob working for Rachel, I was told I would have to put in another 3 years at least at my current post. Whatever it is, sooner or later we all figure out that life is somewhere short of reliable. Situations change. Our health changes. People change. Millions of things can happen to us that we couldn't predict or plan for. And so for a lot of people, living life can be a bit of a white-knuckled experience, always trying to anticipate the unexpected and avoid the disastrous. But then, here in the Bible, we find this idea that's almost too good to be true. It says we're receiving a kingdom which cannot be shaken. It's a promise nobody can take from you. It's as solid as the ground you're standing on, unless, of course, you happen to live in Los Angeles, where the ground actually moves a little from time to time. But this promise never moves. In fact, in the book of Revelation chapter 21 and verse 5, God actually tells John to write the promise down. It's as good as done. Listen to this. In Revelation 21 and verse 5, the Bible says, "Behold, I make all things new. And he said to me, write, for these words are true and faithful." Frankly, it's more than a little refreshing to find something you can still count on. The writer of Hebrews is so confident in this promise that he actually writes in the present tense, even though we're not quite in heaven yet. He says we are receiving a kingdom, as if it's already done. And then he goes on to say what that means for your life today. Because it's all done, and because you have a rock-solid guarantee, then go out and live like it. Serve God acceptably with reverence and fear, he says. In other words, start living now like you're already there. Let the people living on your street see that you have something solid to stand on. And according to the Bible, that's a better way to live.

letting in cold, cold air. I say to myself, I'm gonna fix him when I can find the time. But all

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1: We greet our friends everywhere with Chapter 33 of Perilous Journey, the story of John Bunyan, today featuring the sixth episode of his Pilgrim's Progress. 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

0: As John Bunyan reads his book, Pilgrim's Progress, to two of the other prisoners in Bedford Jail, he's gratified to see that his friends are becoming more and more absorbed in the story of Christian and his journey to the city of Zion. Christian has just emerged victorious in a battle against the devil, who appeared in the form of a dragon called Apollyon. Although Christian was badly wounded in the fight, a healing hand came to him and restored him, and as well, he was given food and drink to refresh himself. And so, with sword again in his hand, Christian continues his journey and comes to another valley, this time called the Shadow of Death.
1: Strange. It seems to be getting dark already. I can hardly make out the place I'm coming to. It's another valley. What's this? Two men rushing this way.
2: Wait! Stop and talk to me! Where are you going?
3: Back, and you had better turn back too if you value your life.
2: Why?
4: We were going in the same direction as you until we were almost in the Valley of the Shadow of Death. But luckily, we looked ahead and saw the danger before we came to it.
2: Well, what did you see?
3: For one thing, the valley itself is as black as pitch.
4: And we saw hobgoblins, satyrs, and dragons of the pit.
3: And all the time we could hear a continual howling and yelling as if it were coming from the people in unspeakable misery.
4: As if all this weren't bad enough, over the valley hangs the discouraging clouds of confusion. One can hardly reason or think at all.
3: And death spreads his wings over the entire valley.
2: But it is the way to the celestial city. It is the way I ought to go.
3: Yeah, maybe it's the way you ought to go, but it's not mine.
4: Nor mine. That sword you're carrying won't help you there.
2: I see no other way to go.
3: Poor fellow, you're doomed.
4: Farewell.
3: Farewell.
2: Farewell.

0: I'm sure that on the left of this path is a deep ditch. I can almost see the edge. And on the right is a quay. I've heard that it has no bottom. This path is so narrow I almost fell. I'm afraid to put even one foot ahead of the other. This path is so full of danger. I don't know what to do. I seem to be at the mouth of hell. The flames are so hot. My sword is of no use. I must take up the weapon. All prayer. O Lord, I beseech thee, deliver my soul. I will walk in the strength of the Lord God.
1: Now, poor Christian was so confounded that he didn't know his own voice. And just as he came up to the mouth of the burning pit, one of the wicked ones got behind him and stepped up softly to him and whisperingly suggested many terrible blasphemies to him, which Christian really thought came out of his own mind. This distressed Christian more than anything that had happened to him, to think that he could blaspheme the one he had loved so much before. Yet, if he could have helped it, he would not have done it. But he didn't have the discretion to cover his ears or to know where the blasphemies were coming from. When Christian struggled on in this desperate condition for quite some time, he heard a voice ahead of him saying,
2: "Though I walk through the valley of the shadow of death, I will fear no evil, for thou art with me."
0: Yes, yes, I will fear no evil. I am not the only pilgrim to come through this valley, and God is with me. And perhaps I shall meet someone else by and by. The night is almost over, and I can see the beginnings of dawn. The path is growing light. All about me are snares and traps and nets and great pits. How merciful God is to bring me to this part of the valley with light to see my way. His candle shineth on my head, and by his light I go through darkness. Yes, yes, I'm almost out of the valley. Oh, and ahead of me, another pilgrim. Pilgrim, wait. Wait till I catch up with you, and I'll go with you.
3: No, I'm running for my life from that valley. And the devil himself pursues me.
0: Well, then I'll catch up to you. Oh, faithful. Faithful, I'm so glad to see you.
3: And I you. I thought I'd have your company as soon as I left the city of destruction. But you were too far ahead of me. I've had a long journey alone.
0: How long did you stay in the city of destruction after I left?
3: Till I could stay no longer. After you left, there was a great lot of talk that our city was going to be burned with fire from heaven.
0: What? And did no one leave but you?
3: Well, there was a lot of talk about it, but I don't think people really believed it. A lot of them made fun of you.
0: Did you hear anything of neighbor Pliable? He started out with me, you know, but went back.
3: Oh, yes. I heard that he went with you until he came to the Slough of Despond, where he was supposed to have fallen in and got covered with dirt.
0: Well, what did people say when he returned to the city of destruction?
3: Let's keep on with our journey, and I'll tell you as we walk along.
0: Oh, fine.
3: Well, Pliable was a lot worse after, when he returned, than he was before he left.
0: Oh, why?
3: Everyone laughed at him for starting out. He was generally held in a very low opinion.
0: I don't understand. If the people think that leaving the city is ridiculous, why should they laugh at Pliable for coming back?
3: Oh, They say that he's a quitter. He wasn't true to what he believed. I really think that God has stirred up his enemies to hiss at him because he forsook God's way.
0: Yes. Did you get to talk to him before you left?
3: Well, I saw him once in the street. But he crossed to the other side and looked so ashamed of himself that I didn't speak to him.
0: Well, you know, when I set out, I had hopes for that man. Now I'm afraid he's going to die in the city. For the proverb from the scriptures is true of him. The sow that was washed is turned again to wallowing in the mire.
3: Let's not talk about Pliable anymore.
0: Good idea. Tell me about your journey.
3: That's quite a request. Let's see. Well, for one thing, I escaped the Slough of Despond that you fell into and got up to the gate fairly safely. However, I did meet a woman called Juan.
0: Oh, it's a good thing you escaped from her clutches. Remember how Joseph from the book of Genesis was tempted by her in the form of Potiphar's wife?
3: I do. And I remembered it then. But you cannot imagine what a flattering tongue she had. And all the things that she promised me.
0: She didn't promise you a good conscience, did she?
3: No. I praise God that I did escape her.
0: Well, what do you mean? You didn't consent to her, did you?
3: No. I remembered how the scriptures said, her steps take hold on hell. So I shut my eyes and would not be bewitched by her looks. You should have heard how she cursed me when I turned away.
0: Oh. Well, what else happened to you?
3: When I came to the foot of the hill Difficulty, I met with a very aged man who asked me about myself.
4: You say you are going to the Celestial City?
3: Yes.
4: You look like an honest man. How would you like to stay with me? I will pay you good wages.
3: But I don't know you or where you live.
4: I am Adam the First, and I live in the town called Deceit.
3: I see. What work would I do, and what about the wages?
4: My work is many delights. And as for wages, I will make you my heir. My house contains all the luxuries of the world.
3: Do you have children?
4: Yes. Three daughters, one called the lust of the flesh, one the lust of the eyes, and the last daughter is called the pride of life. Why, you can marry one if you like.
3: Well, all this sounds very fine. You offer me all delights and luxuries, and I am to be your heir?
4: Yes, come.
3: Wait. What is that written on your forehead?
4: Oh, it is nothing. Come, let us be going.
3: No, wait. It says, put off the old man with his deeds.
4: Are you coming?
3: No. I just realized what you will do to me when I come home with you. You will make me a slave.
4: You won't get away from me.
3: Stay away from me.
4: I've got you.
3: Let me go. Let me go. There now. There, old man. I hope I've seen the last of you.
4: You haven't.
0: Oh, that was a narrow escape, Brother Faithful.
3: When the old man took hold of me, he gave me such a fierce pull back, I thought I had left part of myself behind.
0: You make me thankful that I did not meet Adam. But what else happened to you?
3: Well, let's see. Oh, yes.
0: What?
3: After I left Adam, I got up the hill to that arbor where you slept and lost your parchment. I noticed that a man was coming after me, but to tell the truth, I was so tired and sore from my encounter with Adam that I just kept on. That is, until I reached that lovely garden, and I sat down to rest. I had no sooner sat down than this man overtook me and struck me so hard I was unconscious for some time. When I woke up...
5: Oh,
3: You? What do you mean by attacking me like that? You almost killed me.
2: Because you almost went with Adam a little way down the hill. And this is what you deserve. I am Moses, the keeper of the law.
3: Wait! Stop! Mercy. Have mercy on me.
2: I do not know how to show mercy.
3: Wait.
2: Cease your punishing, Moses. Behold my hands and my side. Be gone.
3: It was the Lord.

Some of the fondest memories of my childhood are woven around supper time, when mother used to call from the back steps of the old home place, "Come on home now, son, it's supper time." My, how I'd love to hear that once again. But you know, time has woven for me a realization of a truth that's even more thrilling, that someday we'll be called together around the great supper table up there for the greatest supper time of them all with our Lord. I can almost hear the call now coming from the portals of heaven. Come home, son, it's supper time. Come on home.

On August 11, 1952, a 3-cent stamp was issued commemorating the 25th anniversary of the dedication of the Mount Rushmore National Monument, where the likenesses of four U.S. presidents are carved into South Dakota granite, enshrining those men and their legacies. God did something similar. After he made the world, he established a memorial to creation, Genesis 2. And on the seventh day, God ended his work which he had made. And he rested on the seventh day from all his work which he had made. And God blessed the seventh day and sanctified it, because that in it he had rested from all his work which God created and made. The Sabbath day was given by God to the human family so we'd remember our origins and never forget that God is creator and recreator. Don't forget the Sabbath. Some things are worth remembering. John Bradshaw, It Is Written.

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1: It's been 2,000 years since the glorious light of the cross illuminated a world veiled in darkness and confusion about the character of God. And still today, the greatest need of mankind is a revelation of God's love as revealed in the life of Christ. Amazing Facts presents the Everlasting Gospel with Pastor Doug Batchelor. 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
2: I'd like to talk to you this morning about Jesus being in the boat. Jesus in the sea. You know, there's so many stories in the Bible that have to do with Christ on the Sea of Galilee, and much of his ministry revolved around that area. And as I was thinking and preparing, I was amazed to discover how many great conversions took place on the ocean. You know, I was surprised reading the Psalms, because when you think about King David, do you ever picture David in a boat? You usually think about King David that he's on the slopes, or maybe on the battlefield, or in the palace. But I've never yet seen anybody paint a picture of King David in a boat. Well, Bethlehem was not that far from the Mediterranean. And based on some of the Psalms that David wrote, including the one we just read from during our scripture reading, it seems like David was acquainted with the sea. And he wrote a lot about it. And he talked about being in a storm, and how they prayed and God delivered them. You know, there's quite a few of the great converts from history that had their conversion experience because of a storm at sea. I think most of us have heard about John Wesley, founder of the Methodist Church. He and his brother Charles were traveling in the 1700s to North America to do mission work among the Indians. He later confesses that really he needed mission work done to him because he wasn't purely converted. He didn't know that until on the return voyage they encountered a severe storm, and most of the English passengers were crying out in fear. But he went and joined a group of Moravian passengers that were the primitive Baptist Christians. And when waves were just washing over the deck of the ship and even the sailors were afraid, the Moravians were standing bravely on the deck singing and smiling, and the children were singing. And Wesley said to the father of one of the groups, he says, "Aren't you afraid?" And in his German accent, he said, "No, we're not afraid." He said, "Aren't your women and children afraid?" He says, "No, we're not afraid. We're in God's hands." And it was at that point Wesley began to wonder if he was converted. When he got back to Europe, he began to study with some of the Moravian Christians, and while they were reading from Romans, he said his heart was strangely warmed. But the turning point for him was this storm at sea. That also was the case of Joseph Bates, probably one of the more, if you're going to put the title of founder on the Adventist Church, many people attribute that to Ellen White. Really, you should put the name Joseph Bates in that line. Have you ever read the autobiography of Joseph Bates? It's free online. What a story. That's a great story. Ran away from home. He was a cabin boy and was shipwrecked and kidnapped by the British and pressed into the Navy and put in prison. And what a great story. Falls overboard, almost eaten by a shark. He was not really a practicing Christian. Anyway, his wife, Prudence, put a Bible in his chest one day, and while he was on a long voyage there at sea, he read the Bible and he was converted. And you know, he was one of the first ones who started to introduce the health message. He found out that the sailors, when they drank, they had all kinds of problems. They were late, they got sick, they got injured. He was one of the first captains back then to outlaw any alcohol on his voyages. Made quite a profit as a ship captain, eventually owned his own ships. And then he abandoned. He noticed some of the ships burned down. A lot of it was because of the sailors smoking. He said, "No more smoking on my ships." And this is really revolutionary. I'm talking about the 1820s, 1830s. And eventually he abandoned caffeine on his ships. I mean, he was a real temperance reformer. He's the one who learned the Sabbath truth and introduced it to James and Ellen White. And so just thought you ought to at least, I didn't mean to say so much, but you haven't read his autobiography yet. It's amazing. Anyway, Converted at Sea. You ever sung the song Amazing Grace? Who wrote it? John Newton. John Newton was an infidel raised by a good Christian mother. He went off to sea, got involved in the slave trade. And have you read his story of his conversion? You ought to read that too. It's very inspiring. But during a storm at sea, he was so bad. At one time, they were stranded at sea without sails, and the sailors were wondering who they were going to eat among the sailors because they were out of food. And they said, let's eat Newton. Well, it was during a storm at sea that the boat was going down. He said every time the boat went down, in matter of fact, I'll read it to you from his own words. That 10th of March, 1748, says Newton, is a day much to be remembered by me, and I've never allowed it to pass unnoticed since the year. For on that day, the Lord came from on high and delivered me out of deep waters. The storm was terrific. When the ship was plunging down into the trough of the sea, few on board expected her to come up again. The hold was rapidly filling with water. As Newton hurried to the pumps, he said to the captain, if this will not do, meaning the pumps, the Lord have mercy upon us. His own words startled him. Mercy? He said to himself in astonishment. Mercy? Mercy? What mercy can there be for me? I mean, he knew he was a wicked man. This was the first desire I had breathed for mercy in many years, and it was the beginning of his conversion. He ended up reading the Bible during that voyage and was dramatically converted, believing in Amazing Grace, which he, of course, later put into his song. What brought about the conversion of Jonah? Storm at sea. He was going the wrong direction until he got into that storm. And those men on the boat were praying. Finally, he got about as low as anyone can get. Get swallowed by a sea monster, taken to the bottom of the mountains. You can read there in Jonah chapter 2, verse 1. Then Jonah prayed to the Lord, his God, from the fish's belly. And he was a different man when he was burped out. Isn't that right? All happening on sea. Matter of fact, the last real record in the history of the New Testament is the end of the book of Acts. And it's all about a sea voyage and a terrific storm at sea that lasted for 14 days. Paul is with a boatload of prisoners and they're bound for judgment in Rome. And because of Paul's intercession, they're saved. Storm at sea. You know, Jesus encountered a few storms at sea, and I thought it would do us well to quickly study those this morning and see what we could learn about this. Now, there are two experiences. Some people think that maybe they're mixed up and it was really all one experience. There are two distinct experiences where Jesus was in a storm on the Sea of Galilee. By the way, the Sea of Galilee and the Sea of Tiberias, they're the same sea. It depended on what shore you lived on, what they called it, but it's all the Sea of Galilee. One experience was the walking on water experience. The other was when Jesus was sleeping in the boat. All four of the Gospels record these as separate, distinct events. They give little different nuance differences, but they both have them as separate events that they record. One of Jesus walking on the water and one of where he was asleep in the boat. Turn with me in your Bibles to Matthew 14. We're going to read verses 22 to 33 and look at that first story there. And I might draw out some of the other gospel writers and what they bring about it. Matthew 14, 22. I'm going to try to read through it without comment, and then we'll look at the different points. Immediately, Jesus made his disciples get into the boat and go before him to the other side while he sent the multitudes away. Well, I'm going to stop and comment. This was after he had fed the multitude. He'd fed 5,000 with the loaves and the fish. They said, what a man. He could feed an army. We could raise an army, fight the Romans. We're going to make him our king. And they were ready to take him by force and make him king. Jesus realized they don't understand what my mission is all about. He decides in order to, and the disciples were kind of behind the idea. They liked the idea. And he said, look, I got to get them out of here. They're going to stir up the crowd and they don't know what they're doing. So he sends his disciples away and he disperses the crowd. So they're not going to take him by force and make him a king. Verse 23, and when he had sent the multitudes away, he went up on a mountain by himself to pray. And he'd sent his disciples to the other side of the sea. He went up on the mountain to pray, and when evening had come, he was there alone. But the boat now was in the middle of the sea, tossed by the waves, and the wind was contrary, meaning that the disciples are rowing directly into the wind, and the waves are mounting. Now the Lord has sent them to the opposite side. Verse 25, now in the fourth watch, 3 a.m. of the night, Jesus went to them walking on the sea. And when the disciples saw him walking on the sea, they were troubled. And they said, it's a ghost. And they cried out for fear. But immediately Jesus spoke to them, saying, be of good cheer, it is I, do not be afraid. And Peter answered him and said, Lord, if it's you, command me to come to you on the water. And Jesus said, come. And when Peter had come down out of the boat, he walked on the water to go to Jesus. So you might underline that. Don't miss that. Peter did walk on the water. But when he saw the wind, that it was boisterous, he was afraid. And beginning to sink, he cried out and said, Lord, save me. And immediately Jesus stretched out his hand and caught him and said, oh, you of little faith, why did you doubt? And when they got into the boat, the wind ceased. The storm was over. Then those who were in the boat came and worshipped him, saying, truly, you are the Son of God. All right, now there you've got that story. I want you to consider a few things here. First of all, Jesus separated them from the people. When God calls you to go to the other side, by the way, you know what a Hebrew is? The word Hebrew means one who has crossed over. Abraham crossed over the Euphrates. He left his family. He crossed over. Children of Israel, when they crossed the Red Sea, they were called the Hebrews. They crossed over. And now Jesus is telling his apostles to cross over. And he separates them from the multitude. When you follow Jesus, you must separate from the world. You cannot be part of the world. And he's telling them where to go. He's telling them to cross over, but does he promise them that there's not going to be any problems along the way? The Lord's invited us to follow him. He's telling us to cross over, but does he guarantee there won't be storms en route? So you might be doing the Lord's will, but you may find that the wind is contrary. And that brings me to the next point. Even though they were going where God told them to go, they were going against the wind. You know, Christianity is kind of like a ride in the river. And the Lord is asking you to go upstream. If you just stay in the river, you're going to go downstream. You know, I've done a little bit of kayaking in my day. Karen and I still have a few kayaks up in the hills because we've got some friends live right on the Eel River and we kayak sometimes. And on some of our trips, we've gone 2 or 3 days on the river kayaking. The wind would pick up in the afternoon. Typically, in the morning, it's nice and the wind is going with you. But sometimes the wind was going up river, up the canyon,

is because 10% of the iceberg is exposed to the wind, 90% of the iceberg is being affected by the current. And it's going, and it's kind of amazing. You'll see this iceberg out there in the water, and this wake is forming around it, and it's plowing into the wind. And you think, how does it do that? Because there's a power from below that is moving it contrary to the wind. That's sort of how every Christian ought to be. You need something deeper inside that's determining your direction and not every which way the wind blows. So, you may find, if you decide to follow Jesus, that you will find opposition. The Bible says, all that live godly will suffer persecution. Jesus said in Matthew chapter 10, verse 22, and you will be hated of all men for my name's sake, but he that endures to the end will be saved. So, in life, you're going to have storms. There's going to be opposition. If you want to be a Christian, you're going to be swimming against the current. I remember, who was it? Billy Sunday, the evangelist. He used to preach some really powerful sermons that would make him unpopular. And someone caught him after the service one day and said, Pastor Sunday says, you're always rubbing the cat's fur the wrong way. And Billy Sunday said, well, the cat needs to turn around and I'll be rubbing the fur the right way. So the reason that it seems like there's resistance in the world is not because you're not doing God's will. It's because this world is contrary to God's will. Jesus said, if they hated me, they're going to hate you. So he sent them, but he sent them against the wind. And he sent them to the other side. Now, if you read this in Mark's account, it says that while Jesus was praying, he saw them rowing and struggling against the wind. Matter of fact, let me read this to you. It says, Mark chapter 6, you can read this story in verses 46 through 48. Then he saw them straining at rowing. Remember, he sent them away. He stayed behind to pray. He's praying through the night. He saw them straining at rowing, for the wind was against them. Now in the fourth watch of the night, he came to them walking on the water, and he would have passed by them. And don't forget that. So Jesus sees them. Now when does he come to them? Does he come to them while they're resting? Does he work the miracle for them? He comes to them while they are actively engaged rowing. Does God see you struggling against the current, against the wind, against the waves? He sees you. Jesus was praying somewhere else, but he saw them. In divine revelation, the Father revealed to them, they're getting discouraged, they're not making any progress, they need your help. So he came to them when they needed help. Now, by the way, doesn't say they were praying to him at this point. They didn't have a helicopter. Jesus did not have a speedboat. He needed to be with his disciples. They needed him. There was an emergency. He had to separate his disciples from the multitude, so he sent them on ahead. Had to dismiss the crowd. There was no way for him to get to where his disciples needed him. He didn't perform this miracle to try to just impress the crowd or the disciples. He did it because he wanted to be with them, and that was the only way to get them there. So he goes walking across the water to be with the disciples. You know, that's good news. What would normally seem like an obstacle to Christ coming to your assistance, if God wants to get to you, he can get to you. Yeah. Nothing's going to stop him, even if it means walking on water. But when they first, I don't know if there was lightning flashing or if there was a moon. It doesn't say it's raining in any of the stories, but there is a storm of wind. Maybe in the moonlight they see this apparition. They're out there in the middle. By the way, you read the Gospel of John when he tells this story. And I want to read this to you. John chapter 6, 16. Now when evening had come, his disciples went down to the sea and got into a boat and went over the sea towards Capernaum. And it was already dark, and Jesus had not come to them. And the sea arose because of a great wind that was blowing. So when they had rowed about 3 or 4 miles, they saw Jesus walking on the sea and drawing near the boat. And they were afraid. You know what it says? 3 or 4 miles. We know where they left. We know where they were going. If you do the math, they were right dead in the middle of the sea, in the middle of a storm. And they were rowing. Now don't miss that. They're not near any shore. So when they see this apparition walking on the

water. They're not wondering, is that a boat parked on the shore off in the distance? There's not supposed to be anything out there. And then they see this being walking towards them, and they don't know what it was. And they were yelping in fear. You would have been yelping too. And it's interesting, it reads in the Gospel of Mark, he made as though he was going to pass by. He was inviting them to invite him into the boat. He drew as close as he could. He was flirting with them. Now, I know that may seem like the wrong word, but I chose that word deliberately. I don't know if I'm going to ask for a show of hands. Well, maybe I will. The women who are here, do you like to be appreciated? When there is that special man, maybe you haven't found him yet, maybe you found him, he's gone, maybe you're still stuck with him. I don't know where you are in your life right now. But if there is that special man, do you like to be pursued? Do you want to be wanted? Do you like to be reminded every now and then that you're wanted? Okay. We forget that sometimes. But you know, the Lord is that way. The Lord wants to be wanted. And so here Jesus is, he sees them out there, they're struggling, he's walking by, and he's like saying, I'm here, do you want me? You know, it reminds me of another story when Jesus was talking to the disciples, Luke chapter 24, 28. He's talking to those two disciples after the resurrection on the road to Emmaus there. And when they get to the fork in the road and they're about to turn into their house, it says, they drew nigh unto the village whither they were going, and he made as though he would have gone further. He's walking, he's talking with them, and he's saying, you know, he wanted to go in with them, but he's, you got to ask me. And so Jesus wants to be wanted. You ever sing that song, Pass Me Not, O Gentle Savior? I wonder if it's drawn from this story in the Bible. He's passing by, and he's wanting them to want him. Has Jesus changed? He doesn't change. Does he still want us to want him? He's wanting us to invite him into the boat. So he's making like he's passing by. And then they scream out. And he says, don't be afraid. It's me. Well, then they recognize his voice and they recognize him. And Peter says the most outrageous thing. He does something amazing. Peter walks on water. And he was willing to venture out of the boat in the storm. And he says to Jesus, command me to come to you. Now, life is full of storms. And normally people don't walk on water. But with God's help, all things are possible. Anything God commands you to do, you can do no matter how impossible it is, but there's some fine print. Jesus is inviting us to follow him, to be Christians. He's commanding us to obey him. By the way, that's why they're called the Ten Commandments and not the Ten Suggestions. Inherent in every command of God is the power to do. The command of God actually enables you to do what he's commanding you to do. So when Peter says, Lord, I'd like to come to you. I'd like to try that. I'm willing to venture out of the boat and walk on water. And anything Jesus ever does, don't miss this principle. Everything Jesus did, he did as an example for us. Everything. You name something. Oh, but he was crucified. He asks you to be crucified with him. Everything. He healed. He wants you to heal. Everything Jesus did, he did as an example for us to do as he did. When he walked on water, Peter said, Lord, I'd like to walk on water. Now, I'm not asking you to go step out of the church here and try and get across the American River. That's not what I'm talking about. Walking on water here is talking about living a holy life. You see, a boat, one reason these stories about the sea are interesting, the very nature of a boat, it's intriguing to me because when people are in boats, they're surrounded by sort of an alien environment. Most things on the water sink.
And without taking a breath or a little training, if you just stand there, you'll sink. And boats in the water float because of this unusual dynamic that there's more air below the water level that is displacing the weight and it causes buoyancy. But if you get the water in the boat and it equalizes that difference, it sinks. Christians are something like a boat in the water. It's a foreign environment. The only way that we can survive in the world is we need the air in the boat and not the water. We need Christ in us, the Holy Spirit, and not the water. If the water gets in the boat, it sinks. You want to be in the world without the world being in you. You getting what I'm saying? Jesus somehow was able to walk on water. I think another reason that these stories about sea are interesting is because there's all these strange creatures down there that you can't see that are sort of alien. And so he says to Peter, I'm inviting you to venture out of the boat and come to me. You know, while I was preparing this message, I was thinking about this point, and it reminded me of a few years ago, I don't remember what year it was, when one of the floodgates at Folsom Dam broke. How many of you remember that? More of you know about that than Joseph Bates. You remember that? And the water, I got a picture of it I just grabbed off the internet. Water was pouring down, and Folsom Lake, all that supply that we needed was just being evacuated from the dam, and the helicopters were flying around and looking at it. And then they showed something that was really scary. These two young men were in an aluminum boat with a little motor, and they had been, I think, commissioned somehow to check the safety line that was around the dam to make sure people stayed away from this very dangerous spot. And they lost power to the boat. The engine died. And the helicopter showing these guys pulling the cord, they're trying to start this little motorboat motor. Did any of you see this? And they couldn't get it started. And they realized they were drifting towards the floodgate and they were going to wash over that spillway. And if you've ever been there before, it crashes down hundreds of feet, they would have died. Just get sucked over this waterfall at the dam. And they're trying to paddle the boat away because they don't want to lose the boat. And you know, you feel a little more security when you're in the boat than in the water. And some cameraman out there in the helicopter was taping the whole thing. And they both jumped out of the boat, figuring that they could swim more strongly than they could paddle the boat. And they swam away from the mouth of the break where it was pouring over, and they survived. But I thought, you know, that took a little courage in those circumstances to leave the boat. You know why so many people died on the Titanic? They said, we're not getting off this great big bright warm ship into those little cold dinghies out there in that ocean. It scared them to venture out. Being a Christian is kind of scary. We see Jesus pass by and we cry out for fear. And he says, don't be afraid. Peter says, all right, Lord, you command that I come to you on the water. What did Jesus say? Oh, you're showing off, Peter. You want to be like, what did he say? He said, come. Does the Lord invite us to do what he's doing? Does he invite us to live the way he lives? Now, here's the thing I don't want you to miss. Does the Lord invite us to walk the way he walks? And when Jesus walked on water, it means he lived a holy life. You and I can live a holy life, but it's a miracle. When any human lives a godly life, it's a miracle. By the way, I just want to pause and remind you, are there some who have lived godly lives? Does the Bible say Job was an upright man who feared God and hated evil, a perfect and upright man? Does the Bible say concerning Zechariah and Elizabeth that they were perfect, walking in all the commandments of God, blameless? I mean, it doesn't mean they were sinless, but there are people who have lived holy lives. And we are so used to hearing this rhetoric, nobody's perfect. We look around, we see so much imperfection, we justify that we all sink. And we fail to give God credit that if you keep your eyes on him, you can do the impossible and walk on water. Now, you know the story, of course. Peter got out of the boat, and as long as he's looking at Jesus, he's doing the impossible. But then he made a mistake. What happened? He took his eyes off Jesus. That's why we sing that song, Turn Your Eyes on Jesus. You read in Hebrews chapter 12, let us lay aside every weight and the sin that does so easily beset us.
looking unto Jesus. NIV says, fixing our eyes on Jesus, the author and finisher of our faith. When we've got our eyes on Jesus, we are then able to do the impossible. But who knows what Peter was thinking? He might have thought when he was first walking on the water, that would be exhilarating. Be out there in a storm walking on water. You ever ski barefoot before? I did. Kind of neat until you fall. You know, when you're going slow and you fall, it hurts a little bit. When you're skiing barefoot, because your feet are usually smaller than your skis, usually some have big feet, it takes a lot more speed to keep you up. And meaning when you fall and you're barefoot skiing, you don't just sink. You skip along the water and roll, doing cartwheels and banging before you go down. And it hurts. But it feels pretty good. I remember first couple times I actually got up barefooting there. It was at the Leone Meadows, one of those aquatics camp. I wanted to look to see if my kids were watching. And when I did that, all it takes is one toe. And you get one toe below the surface. You got to keep your toes up. You get one toe below the surface and your whole foot goes down and you just go boom, very fast. And I took my eyes off where I was going and looked to see if they were watching me. And next thing I knew is I had water going up my nose and through my head, through my ears. And I was really clean after that crash. I'll just put it that way. Took my eyes off the goal, and you crashed. Peter maybe thought, I wonder if the other apostles are getting this on video. And he turned to see if they had their little cameras going, and he took his eyes off Jesus, and between Jesus and the disciples, he saw the waves. And he thought, what in the world? I'm a fisherman. I've been fishing all my life. You're not supposed to be out here in the middle of the storm without your life vest. And he began to get scared. He took his eyes off Christ. He looked at the problem and he sank. You know why David was able to kill Goliath? Because he didn't look at Goliath. He looked at the Lord. Everybody else talked about how big Goliath was in his sword and his spear and his shield. David said, I come against you with the Lord. And then he was able to do the impossible. If we keep our eyes on the Lord. So as Peter's going down, he prays. Shortest prayer in the Bible, three words. Maybe you can find a shorter one. It says, Lord, save me. And it was a quick prayer, too. Right away. How long after he prayed does Jesus help him? Jesus not only walked on the water, he must have run on the water, too, because he ran over to Peter. And he grabbed him and pulled him back up. And all it took was the hand of Jesus to give Peter the firm footing again. Do you notice that? They then walked back to the boat together. The only way we can walk on water is keeping our eyes on Jesus or our hand in his hand or both. Amen? Now then the miracle is when they get to the boat, it says in John chapter 6 that as soon as they get in the boat, a couple of wonderful things happen. One is the wind instantly stops. When Christ is in the boat, there's a great calm. They were still out there in the sea, but they invited him in the boat, and two miracles happen. One, there's a calm. The second thing that happens is, and you only find this in the Gospel of John, John chapter 6, 21. When they received him, they arrived. It says, then they willingly received him into the boat, and immediately the boat was at the land where they were going. Now, when did Jesus come to them? He came to them when they were out in the middle. Did he come to them when they were doing nothing, or did he come to them when they were rowing? You know, the Lord often calls people who are active. He works miracles for those who are active. The Bible says that he called Elisha when he was out plowing. Amos was gathering sycamore fruit. Gideon was threshing wheat. God calls busy people. In other words, you do what God's given you the power to do. You do the best you can humanly do to do God's will, and God will work miracles to compensate the difference. When he came to them, they were rowing. He gets into the boat, and all of a sudden they're at the destination. So was it a miracle that they got to the destination? Yes, it was. But they were doing what they could when he came.
If we're going to get to our destination, we must have Jesus in the boat. Amen? All right, I've got enough time to look at the other story. This one is when Jesus was asleep in the boat. Go with me to Mark chapter 4, verse 36. Mark chapter 4. This is the story just before the experience of the demoniac. I'm going to start with verse 35. On the same day, Mark 4:35, when evening had come, he said to them, "Let us cross over to the other side." Now when they had left the multitude, they took along with them little boats. Now when they had left the multitude, they took him along in the boat as he was, and other little boats were also with him. In other words, he's crossing the sea. They're trying to get away from the crowd. Other people jumped in their boats. They said, "Let's see where he's going. We're going to follow him." So there's this little armada out there in the ocean. And a great windstorm arose, and the waves beat into the boat, so that it was already filling. But he was in the stern, asleep on a pillow. Jesus is in the lowest part of the boat in the back. And by the way, the stern is usually the lowest part of the boat. If the bow of your boat is the lowest part of the boat, you got to bilge your boat. You got problems. You want the boat up so your nose stays up. So he's in the lowest part of the boat in the back, out of sight, asleep on a pillow. And they woke him up and they said, strangest question in the Bible, "Do you not care that we are perishing?" Now, I can't rush past this story without reminding you of a simple truth. Jesus said no sign would be given to this generation but the sign of Jonah. And everyone thinks about the 3 days and three nights, but when Jesus mentions the sign of Jonah in Luke, he never even mentions the 3 days and three nights. He says, as Jonah was assigned to the Ninevites. Isn't it interesting that Jonah was asleep in the lowest part of a boat during a storm, and the captain came and said, "Why sleepest thou, or awake thou sleeper, call upon thy God that we perish not." They woke up Jesus and said, "Don't you care that we're perishing?" And Jonah was awakened, who was in the lowest part of the boat. So Jesus, in a sense, there's some symbols there. By the way, they had to sacrifice Jonah to live. We must accept the sacrifice of Jesus if we're going to live. And they said to him, the strangest thing in the world, you could ask Jesus, "Don't you care that we're perishing?" And he arose and he rebuked the wind and he said, "Peace be still." And the wind ceased and there was a great calm. And he said to them, "Why are you so fearful? How is it that you have no faith?" And they feared exceedingly. Now, if they were afraid during the storm, think about this. Now, after the storm, it says they fear exceedingly. And they said to one another, "Who can this be that even the wind and the sea obey him?" All right. One thing I want you to notice. In this story, a great tempest arose suddenly. Sometimes these storms come up quickly. We saw some pretty radical changes. People didn't even have warning to get prepared. And just this last week, things can happen. They can change very quickly. If I were to ask you what you were doing and how your life was and what your worldview was on September 10th in the year 2000, it was 2001. You probably had a little difference. One day made a big difference to our world, didn't it? Things can change very suddenly. Sometimes these storms, and you might have a storm that'll come into your life, and it could mean that you wake up with suddenly a new pain you've not had before, and you go to the doctor and everything changes. It could mean that all of a sudden spouse makes an announcement you never would have dreamed of. Says they're leaving. Or something happens to one of your family or your job, which is pretty relevant. I knew the economy was having problems when this last week I went to my favorite restaurant and they were closed, went out of business. Just that week. Pretty scary. Storms come and they can come suddenly. And you can't prepare for all these things.
only preparation you can have for those kind of storms is to make sure Jesus is in your boat. Now, Jesus was near, but he was silent. Sometimes we forget. And for a while there, during the storm, they're rowing and they're probably bailing and they're doing what they can do as seamen to try to compensate for this, the waves coming in and swamping the boat, and it's getting ready to go down. And by the way, the Sea of Galilee is very deep out there in the middle. It's a great rift. Lowest place in the world is the Dead Sea, and it's very deep too. And so Christ is near, but he's silent. Sometimes he needs to be roused. Now, from a historic point of view, why was Jesus sleeping? He was human. He was tired. He'd been ministering all day, and he'd put his own personal needs aside, and he was just plumb exhausted. And he was so sleepy that there's a storm raging about him, and he's right off getting that rapid eye movement sleep, and he doesn't even know what's happening. I remember when I lived in Florida years ago, Hurricane Betsy came through while we were in Miami, and I had a friend who was about 9 years old, I think, at the time, named Glenn Barrett. And during Hurricane Betsy, a palm frond from a coconut tree flying vertically through the air went through the window, crashed through the glass window, landed on his bed. All the house woke. He had like six brothers and sisters. All ran upstairs with mom and dad, went into his room, and they thought it had killed him, because there he was laying motionless in his bed. He was sleeping. It didn't even wake him up. I'll never forget that. Hurricane Betsy. Storms will come. That's another simple truth that we shouldn't forget. If you live long enough, there's going to be storms. Matter of fact, you know, they've got what they call the storm season. And I guess we're coming to the tail end of the hurricane season, and it was a tough season. And there are seasons of storms in everybody's life, and you just need to accept that. Someone said, even if everything's going right now, storms are going to come. In a split second, things can get flipped upside down. Jesus said, Matthew chapter 7, 24, therefore, whoever hears these sayings of mine and does them, I will liken him unto a wise man who built his house on the rock. And the rain descended, and the flood came, and the wind blew and beat on that house, and it stood because it was founded on a rock. Now, he says the same thing, but he says, who's a foolish man? He builds on the sand. And again, the rain descends, the flood came, and the wind blows and beats on the house. Have you noticed a similarity between the wise man and the fool? Everybody here fits into one of those two categories. Now, you may be very different in that some of you might be wise and some of you might be foolish. Of course, the wise man is the one who hears the word and does it. The foolish man hears the word and doesn't do it. But the storm comes to the wise man and to the fool. Everybody's going to have a storm. You live long enough, and you'll experience the storms of life. And these storms come suddenly. The pilot once described flying as long spells of monotony punctuated by occasional episodes of terror. And that's sort of the way, not only flying, but sort of how life is. Sometimes it's monotony punctuated by terror. I've heard soldiers describe their jobs that way. They're out on the battlefield and you've got long episodes of monotony punctuated by these battles where there's terror. And life is something like that. You know, there's a statement when I was talking about suddenly. In Testimonies, Volume 9, page 11, it says, great changes are soon to take place in our world, and the final movements will be rapid ones. When the Holy Spirit fell out, not only do storms come suddenly, Holy Spirit is a different kind of storm. Latter rain, how did it come? And when the day of Pentecost had fully come, they were all in one accord, in one place, and suddenly. It happened suddenly. There came a sound from heaven of a rushing mighty wind, different kind of wind, filled them with the Holy Spirit, latter rain, or former rain, actually, different kind of rain. But there's some other things we can learn from this. They had to wake Jesus up. They said, Master, wake up or we're going to perish. And he woke up, and what did he say? He said, peace, be still.
The words that Jesus spoke, and I kind of resent when I hear some preachers talk about this. They've got those pictures of Jesus. This is a nice one here, that his word brings peace. He's standing on the prow of the ship. He shakes his fist at the elements, and he yells, "Peace, be still!" Kind of like parents telling their kids to quiet down, you know. It always something incongruous about parents shouting at their children to be quiet. I think Dr. Dobson said it's like trying to steer your car with a horn. When parents yell at their children to quiet down, we're teaching them to yell. But we all do it, right? Because how else are they going to hear you? But I don't think Jesus did that. I mean, you know, we always think that in order to be heard above the elements, he had to yell. Christ didn't need to be heard above the elements. He's the one that created the elements. And there's something else that just doesn't seem right about shouting peace. What he said was, in the original, shalom. Shalom. He said, peace, shh, shalom, be still. And I wish I could have seen this. It would have been nice to have high-speed photography trained on the storm with special lighting. And to all of a sudden see the wind die down, the waves immediately died down. Bible says it wasn't just calm, there was a great calm. The water was perfectly glassy, so much so that it frightened them. Clouds parted. This next picture, I think, is a really pretty picture. Storms don't last forever. God speaks peace. What did they do? They woke Jesus up and they prayed. When you ask Jesus for something, isn't that prayer? They said, "Lord, we're about to perish. Help us." He speaks peace. He calms the storm. You know, we often wait till we're at our wit's end. By the way, that's another quote from a storm at sea you find in the book of Job. At their wit's end. Sailors at their wit's end. It comes from the Bible. And they pray, and then God sends peace. Maybe you're going through some storms. Only way to survive is to make sure you've got Jesus in the boat. You know, you've maybe heard me share this years ago. I preached on the Titanic. And Titanic was built in Belfast, Ireland. And it was a real tragedy because not only did 1,500 people go down, but because it was a maiden voyage, a number of the engineers and mechanics and workers who had helped build it were honored. They were awarded to be able to go on the maiden voyage, but they had to ride third class or second class. I really don't remember. But all of them died. These men who were given the honor of being on the maiden voyage, there were 50 of them, and they all lived in the same town. And you can understand that a small town like that back then, a shipbuilding community, they were a very tight community. They were so proud that they had built this world's biggest, fastest ship, and 4 days into it, it sinks. It was like you felt when the space shuttle blew up. Except imagine if 50 people from your hometown were on it when it blew up. What would it be like that next week in church in that town? They had already scheduled for this American preacher to preach in this church in Belfast. Most of them all went to the same Protestant church. And he chose as his sermon title, "The Unsinkable Ship." And when I first was reading about this, I thought, well, that was really bad taste. Because I read his sermon title and I thought he's going to chastise the community for advertising that this ship was unsinkable and that it sinks 4 days into its maiden voyage. But he wasn't talking about the 11-story vessel that sank in 13,000 feet of water. He started preaching about, this American preacher in that church there in Belfast, he started preaching about a little boat out in the middle of the Sea of Galilee that probably smelled like fish, probably had seaweed growing and moss on the outside of it, but it was an unsinkable ship because Jesus was in the boat. There's going to be storms in life. There's going to be icebergs out there. And the only way for us to survive these problems and these storms is to make sure that we've got Jesus in our boat. That's where the peace comes from. Now the question is he in your boat?
Is he in your boat sleeping, or is he the captain of your boat? Whenever ships would come into harbor, some of these harbors had notorious rocks that were hard to negotiate, and you got to a certain point. I remember when Karen and I went on a cruise, some of these Alaskan ports, that when they got to a certain point, the cruise ship would stop, and they were met by a pilot ship. And this pilot ship would bring out a pilot who was taken on board, and he would take the bridge, he would take the wheel for the last part of the voyage, and he knew where the rocks were, he knew where what the depth was, and he would steer this other ship. Captain of the cruise line let go of the wheel. And he said to the pilot, "You steer, you know the water." And he would bring it into the shore. Only way we're going to make it to our safe haven, friends, is if Jesus is not only in the boat, but he's the pilot. Have you surrendered the wheel to him? Is he your captain? Would you like him to be? You know, we've chose a song that's seldom sung in our church. I'm going to make an appeal and have prayer with you. And it's number 85, I believe. Is that correct? Number 85. And I'd like to invite you to stand. Eternal Father, Strong to Save. It's a song that's often reserved for seamen and sailors and those that live by the coast. But it's got some beautiful lyrics that I'd like you to consider as we sing and make it your own prayer.

0: beautiful song talks about the storms at sea. Now, I know there may be some here that you're maybe experiencing some of your own storms. Maybe something that's going on just in your mind. You're struggling with the courage to live the right life. Maybe something in the family where you work. Could be your health, a job, finances. But maybe you're going through storms out on the sea. I'd like to invite you to trust your life to the one who can calm the sea, to make sure that he's your captain. How many of you would like to pray right now and say, Lord, I want to have Jesus in my boat, captain of my ship. Amen? Let's sing verses 2.
1: Number 85.
0: 85, verse 2.

Before we have our closing prayer together, there may be some who have some special need, or maybe you've never really asked Jesus to be the captain of your boat, and you'd like to fully surrender the wheel to Him today, to try to keep your eyes on Jesus and say, Lord, by your grace, if you've commanded me to come to Thee, and He has, I'm going to step out on the water. I'm going to believe that I can live a godly life and keep my eyes on Jesus. If you have some special need, as we sing the fourth verse, we'll pray with you and for you. Come. Come.

Loving Lord, we're living in a foreign environment. All of us are on this journey across the ocean. And in the same way that your Spirit shielded Noah out on that stormy sea, all the way to the Apostle Paul with that boatload of prisoners, we pray that in our journey, we'll be resolved to keep our eyes on Jesus, to call out to Him when the storms come, and most of all, to make sure He's in the boat and that we've surrendered the wheel into His hands. Lord, it's our prayer that we can find that peace that Christ promises, and that You'll lead us safely into that haven of rest, that heavenly Canaan. Be with each person here, and may we find comfort and strength in applying these truths through the week. In Christ's name we pray. Amen.

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He speaks, and the sound of his voice is so sweet, the birds hush their singing.

On August 11, 1952, a 3-cent stamp was issued commemorating the 25th anniversary of the dedication of the Mount Rushmore National Monument, where the likenesses of four U.S. presidents are carved into South Dakota granite, enshrining those men and their legacies. God did something similar. After he made the world, he established a memorial to creation, Genesis 2. And on the seventh day, God ended his work which he had made. And he rested on the seventh day from all his work which he had made. And God blessed the seventh day and sanctified it, because that in it he had rested from all his work which God created and made. The Sabbath day was given by God to the human family so we'd remember our origins and never forget that God is creator and recreator. Don't forget the Sabbath. Some things are worth remembering. John Bradshaw, It Is Written.

0: 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In the studio, I have Dr. James Markham and David Hamilton, and we're going to be talking about weight loss and health management. David, welcome to the show.
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2: You know, Tim, this is a very exciting topic that we're going to be talking about today. Because we have a program that HeartWise is going to be sponsoring, and I want to get that out there right up front. We're going to have a program. It's a HeartWise Biblical Approach to Weight Management. It's going to be Thursday, February 11th. It's going to be at the BX building. That's at the Brainerd Baptist. And if people don't know where that is, that's on 411 Austin Street, which is off Belvoir, which is not too far from 24.
0: It's right at I-24 and Belvoir Road. You cannot miss the BX building or Brainerd Crossroads at Brainerd Baptist Church. It's a wonderful facility.
2: And as we talk about this program today, if people want to learn more, heartwiseministries.org, that's our website, they can learn more. But this is something that, I think all of our listeners are is willing to learn about today.
0: Well, it's the HeartWise Biblical Approach to Weight Management. We're talking about good body health. And I know a lot of people have talked about losing weight. We've seen it. It's a big epidemic in this world right now where people are saying, you know, look at this. How do I lose weight? You know, we're going to take an interesting approach to this. It's biblical for one, but we want you to feel comfortable because what would Jesus do? He would walk into the room and say, to everyone. He wouldn't exclude anyone. And that's the approach with HeartWise Ministries. And that's our approach.
1: That's right. It's going to be about relationships. Mm-hmm. There are a lot of weight loss programs out there that say they have a program and they say they have a group of people there to support you. We really want to have this be a program that offers warmth, that offers love, and that offers real connections between people. I've had a long experience of my own in learning how to manage my own weight. Mm-hmm. I had gotten up to 225 pounds 6 years ago, and I entered a program. And over the past 6 years, my weight has been up and down as I've continued to learn how to manage my eating, manage my life, manage stress, and maybe most importantly, connect with people in a healthy way to contribute to this overall healthy lifestyle management. And I'm excited about this program at the BX because I think we might have something that's not out there at all.
2: Yeah, and why this is so important is if you look at our healthcare dilemma that's in America right now, we look at the rising overweight in our society. It creates diabetes, heart disease, strokes, damage to joints, sleep apnea, depression, and the list goes on and on. God didn't design us to have all this extra weight. It makes stress chemicals. They've actually named this system called fat called the endocannabinoid system, and it makes chemicals which damage the body, raise your insulin levels, and this is not the way we're designed. But right out there, Dave, I don't think there's any program out there that's proven to work long term, and yet a lot of people are making money off weight loss programs.
1: Yeah, that's right, and this is free. We're not charging a thing for this.
0: That is right.
1: You know, you bring up some really good points, but I would also point out that individually, we are losing time, we are losing sleep, we are losing money because we are incapable of managing food.
2: Right.
0: And everybody has to eat. But the question is, how do you actually eat properly to maintain good health?
1: And it's not something that I learned overnight. Or at one meeting. It has taken me years to get a grasp of my own kind of condition, but it required friendship with people around me who understood and who cared and who were there for me when I needed them.
2: Dave, you know, there's many programs out there that suggest, you know, being on fad diets or eating special foods or exercising in special ways. In your experience, what made the difference? You know, everyone knows you need to eat certain foods and exercise more, but what made the difference? What gave you the ability to actually do these things?
1: The people. It was the relationships. And of course, the most important relationship in our program is going to be that one with Christ. Mm-hmm. it's my prayer that as folks come to the BX, that they that it's not going to be a one-way interaction between a group of people and a speaker or an educator or a teacher, as we have different folks talk with the group. It's going to be important that the folks in our group connect with each other spiritually, emotionally, physically. I know in some of the groups I've gone to, we give each other a good hug mm-hmm. after the program. Mm-hmm. And that helps create trust. That helps each person feel as though they are a part of an entire effort. I was being interviewed by a reporter at the Times Free Press yesterday talking about this very same thing. And it occurred to me as I was speaking with her that as a society, we have continued to get larger and mm-hmm. larger as a group.
2: Right.
1: And in a way, we have kind of, if I could use this word, fed into each other's disease or each other's mismanagement. What we've needed is a program that helps us do the same thing as a group, but the other direction.
2: Right.
1: And that is what has helped me. The relationships that I've been able to discover in the programs that I've been in, and I'm hoping and praying that folks will discover the same thing in this one.
3: Well, I'd like to open it up to everybody out there right now. We know we have people who probably are binging or something like that. They need to gain weight. Mm-hmm. We have people we know, there's a majority of them that need to lose weight. This program is going to be talking about health. We're talking about a healthy body. We're talking about how to eat properly, how to do a little exercise, but we're adding a little biblical into it. You know, what would Jesus do? He wants you to be happy and healthy. And that's the approach we're going to be taking, because I think that's the important part here. And we love everybody, no matter right. what. We've got people who are having difficulties with their health. We want you to come as well.
2: Yeah,
3: there's a lot everybody could learn.
2: And, you know, Tim, a lot of the programs are out there, but mm-hmm. a lot of programs cost money. A lot yes. of programs, you have to have special money to buy special foods, whether it be a trainer or whatever. And every program has at the core is the food you eat, the exercise you get, and some type of coaching. Mm-hmm. But this, we're going to be different in the fact that we are going to go to the extreme coach, you know, the best coach there is, and that's the God of the universe through the power of the Holy Spirit, through a loving body of individuals that that's will right. encourage and meet people where they're at. So at that first meeting, we are going to have people from all walks of life, hopefully. We're going to divide them and see where they're at, and we're going to love them and take them on a journey just like David had. Some will want to go on the journey fast. Some will want to go slow, and some will have to take little tiny steps, but we're all going to do it together in love.
3: That's right. And you just opened the door there, Doctor. If you have a friend and you want to encourage them, you've been praying for them, concerned for their health, bring them. And you'll learn something. Mm-hmm. as well. But bring that person, because we believe we can help everyone that'll be in that room.
1: And I might add, we probably should take care not to oversimplify this. I know that there are going to be people that show up there with incredible expectations.
2: Yeah.
1: And mm-hmm. if they don't hear what they want to hear at that first meeting, they might not come back again. And I cannot emphasize enough how important that a constant focus was part of my success and will be the success of this program. There are 1,000 things that I've learned over the years about how to manage my weight, about how to choose the right foods, about what appropriate exercise is. I could go on and on and on. There's no way we could ever cover every mm-hmm. single one of these things at the first meeting. And it's easy for us to say it's all about a relationship. But then I can see some people showing up and saying, well, I don't feel any different now. I want to lose weight still, but I've keep coming back to these meetings. Keep learning, developing your relationship with the people, with the group mm-hmm. At the BX. Your relationship with Christ is mm-hmm. much the same type of thing yeah. as over time, as you've come closer to Christ and studied his word. Your understanding, your intimacy with him has changed, and it will be that way with this program.
2: Yeah, and you know, a habit takes about a month to form.
3: That's right.
2: You know, and we're going to try to get people to have good habits, you know, whether it be drinking a little bit more water or changing their diet. And as the time goes on, we're going to take this group and gather data. And we're going to prove, hopefully, to the world at the end of this program that this is God's way is the best way. The loving way is the best way. You can imagine this group can be witness to the entire world about the power of God, the power of love, and what it can do. Okay. Now, we're going to bring specialists in with addictions. It's going to talk specialists in diets. And there's some people that are going to accelerate and do everything right away, just be highly motivated. There's going to be others that want to go slow. But as Dave said, we're going to keep them focused, keep them plugged in. We're going to have a way where people can be buddies and talk to each other during the week. If they have internet, we're going to send out reminders during the week. We're going to pray for each other. And then we're going to grow slowly. I found out if the program is too labor intensive, you know, like you have some programs you have to come every night for 3 weeks. Well, that works for 3 weeks, but what happens when you're gone?
1: That's right. That's right.
2: You're gone.
1: We have to be consistent.
2: Right. And some people can't come like every week to a meeting because that's not. But when you have one way where they come and all get together and, you know, and see how everyone's doing, you know, and have other easier ways to encourage each other in between times, then that leads some accountability over the long haul.
3: Right. Now, this program is individual. This is a program designed for you on an individual basis. It's not a cookie cutter program where people are going to go in and everybody's going to be doing the same thing. And no, right. You, like we talked about earlier, someone's going to be wanting to jump into this thing, take it full bore and go after this. Say, I'm going to lose all this weight and whatnot. Someone else is going to have difficulty getting through that. I have a tough time changing my habits. Well, you know what? You go at your own pace. And we'll create some kind of accountability between us as a group of people encouraging each other because you can do it.
2: Right.
3: Everybody who gets encouragement from quitting the smoke to losing weight to eating healthier to have a better lifestyle, I can tell you it takes encouragement. It takes a family of God, people coming together and encouraging each other, and that's what makes the difference.
1: You already mentioned this, Dr. Markham, but I would like to reemphasize the fact that even if you're just a little bit overweight, even if you're not overweight at all, the word tells us our bodies are the temple of God, and there are going to be things that everyone can take away from this program to improve their lives, improve their family lives. I would encourage everyone to stop by and visit.
2: Yeah, and I've got so many testimonies already of people that have come in and said, you know, I've been praying to God for a program that it could actually help me. And then I read about this in the newspaper, and God has sent this for me in 2010 to give me a chance. I've tried every other program. It hasn't worked. I'm looking for something new.
3: All right. Well, you know, you can always find more information on our website at heartwiseministries.org. Now, mark it on your calendar. It's February 11th at 7 p.m. at the Brainerd Baptist BX facility. Now, it's located right at I-24 and Belvoir Road. You can't miss the facility there. There's a big sign on one of the corners there on the, I believe it's the north side of the highway there, and you can't miss it. So we're looking forward to you coming. It's February 11th, 7 p.m. at the Brainerd Baptist BX. And just ask everybody. We'll have signs and people greeting you, and just be a part of the program.
2: Okay. Now, I'm going to ask David a question. Dave, you know, you've been what makes you have so much passion for serving fellow man in this capacity? You know, there's many ways to serve. You know, I serve when I help someone over a heart attack or heart rhythm, you know, and I see us all as healers as we serve each other because we change others' chemistry. What has given you the passion? And I can see it in your eyes here looking at you in the studio. What gives you the passion to tackle this type of ministry?
1: Well, that's an intimate question, Dr. Markham, because my life has completely changed in the last 6 years. I never realized how important controlling my weight and controlling my eating was related to my relationship with Jesus Christ, with my relationship with other people.
3: All righty. We're going to get more of that from David as well. We're going to follow up on that. If you'd like more information, check out our website at heartwiseministries.org. We'll be right back.
4: The power of choice. It led a teenager to lose his first job. It led him to a rough life on the sea, and it led him to years of confrontation and controversy. Looking back at his life, he said, "I sinned with a high hand, and I made it my study to tempt and seduce others." After years of dissidence and depravity, he finally saw the light and chose to live for Christ. 2 Corinthians 5:17 says, "If anyone is in Christ, he is a new creation. The old has passed away. Behold, the new has come." Overwhelmed by this truth, he penned a testament to God that reflected his own transformation.
5: Amazing grace, how sweet the sound that saved a wretch like me. I once was lost, but now am found. Was blind, but now I see. John Newton was a new creation, thanks to God's amazing grace. 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
7: How do we know what's true in the world of diet and weight loss? You know, sometimes we hear low fat, high fat, low carb, high carb, low protein, high protein. Then recently I read an article that says none of the diet plans out there work long term. Well, I say let's get back to the biblical treatment. Let's get back to what the Bible says. You know, friends, the original diet consisted of fresh fruit, nuts, grains, and water. This was the biblical diet. This made Daniel and his friends much smarter than the others just by getting back to the basics. So one thing I want to urge you in any diet.

0: my relationship with other people in so many different ways. I mentioned earlier it was an intimate question because, well, it's affected me so personally and affected my relationship so personally. It's sometimes hard to talk about. But I can tell you that learning how to eat appropriately, with learning how to live an abstinent lifestyle, mm-hmm. and I say abstinent in terms of not overeating or eating too much, those things have helped me create a more realistic relationship with my Savior and with others. When you are bloated at night after having, well, there was a time when I dealt with stress by maybe buying a pizza on the way home, and I could eat an entire pizza in front of the television after a bad day. Mm. I didn't feel like talking with anyone. I didn't feel like connecting emotionally or verbally with my wife. That translates into your relationships, how you are treating yourself. And it translates into a good or bad relationship with your Heavenly Father. If you are disgusted with how you feel, one of the things I've learned in one of the programs I'm in is that one of the reasons we overeat, or that I overate, was to try to play down the negative feelings in my life, stress, anger, depression, disappointment. Yeah. If you aren't feeling those things, how are you supposed to be able to connect with other people who are in that same kind of place? And that's what Christ taught us when he was here on earth. He was with those people who were really down, who needed a friendly hand, who needed to be lifted up. If we can't connect with other people, we can't be lifting them up. So it's changed my relationships in that way.
1: We're not only just trying to connect people with Christ, we're also helping to connect themselves with themselves so they understand themselves and live a happier, healthier life. We're talking about a program. It's the HeartWise Biblical Approach to Weight Management, but we're also talking about having a healthy body, and that's mind and spirit, but also our bodies. If you'd like more information on this, you can check it out our website at heartwiseministries.org. And just let you know, it's February 11th, 7 p.m. at the Brainerd BX, right there at I-24 and Belvoir Road. And we look forward to seeing you.
2: You know, we have an owner's manual. Mm. God has told us the best plan, and that was given to us at creation. And after creation, a lot of stressors have come into this world, you know, including the food we eat, the way we think, our relationships. All these stressors have their chemical tolls, whether it be the tolls from high fructose corn syrup or the argon that's on our fruit or the extra calories that we're getting or the chemicals we don't know how to handle. And as this has caused stress on our bodies, you know, there's deceptions have moved in about which plan is the best. But, you know, getting back to God's plan, when he came down, he loved people first. He developed the relationships. Mm-hmm. He taught them how to live. And it's through, you know, I can do things for my love relationship with, for instance, my son, Jake. You know, I can do things for him that I couldn't necessarily do for myself because I love him so much. So love is a very powerful, motivating tool. And when you have a God that loves you and when you can see changes and him helping you get good habits and when you're losing weight and feeling better, this sort of perpetuates and you can see God working in your life and others can see that happening and you can share with each other. This becomes a powerful tool to help people lose weight, to eat better, to exercise more, and do all the little things it takes to manage their weight.
1: That's right. And that's why we are here. That's why Tim's here, Jim's here, David's here, and a lot of other folks who are involved in HeartWise Ministries programs. We're here because we want to spread the word of God, but also we want to help our fellow man for the better.
0: And by helping our fellow man, we help our fellow man help others.
1: Exactly.
0: This is a ministry mm-hmm. that can have some incredible ripple effects around the world as we help Christians who are trying to better serve Christ and better serve their communities. When they're healthier, you were just talking about how, Dr. Markham, how there are things you can do for your family that mm-hmm. You can't always do for yourself, but imagine how much more you can do for your family if you're healthier,
2: right?
0: If you mm-hmm. live longer. this makes us more valuable as a Christian community.
2: But we would love to have a program that takes people forward and using this approach after, you know, and it's not going to be a quickie 5-day approach. This is going to be, you know, drawn out over a year. And can you imagine if we have people that through this approach, through these relationships, can say, you know, I'm all, I

0: used to be on 5 medications. I'm on 2 now. You know, I used to
1: totally awful.
0: I used to not be able to sleep at night. Now I can sleep at night. I can exercise and do things. My relationships with my friends, I feel better about myself. And if we can show this to the world, what a powerful testimony mm-hmm. about how things can be done right. And what a where's the only logical place to start? Well, the start the way it was supposed to be all along.
2: When I began to embrace my own weight management and developing a healthier lifestyle, there were more than a dozen things that changed in my life. I stopped snoring.
0: Mm-hmm.
2: I had digestive problems that disappeared. Acid reflux disappeared. I haven't taken Tums in several years. Yeah, and an antacid. It's been an amazing thing. And some of the conditions I really thought I was eventually going to have surgery for, or have to have some sort of serious medical approach. And you're a doctor. Lifestyle changes can go quite far, can't they?
0: Yes, and they can change your chemistry, just like a medicine would.
1: Well, we're talking about habit here. Habit forming takes time. It takes a month to get a habit going, but we want to help you go through the whole process.
0: You know,
1: we want you to be successful. Right. Yeah. You know, there's a great Christian song out there that says, it only takes a spark to get a fire going. If this group of people come and they are the spark to get a movement going, it's amazing how many people we can affect, starting with yourself, your family, and then your friends.
0: Yeah, and, you know, the Holy Spirit's out there talking to our listeners, and there might be someone that's interested in this program that's looked at all the different programs that's out there. And the Holy Spirit's asking you to really take charge of weight management this year. Well, this is a program. I think you should give it a try because I think we can do some powerful things.
1: That's so true. I believe we can. Be the biggest winner and the biggest loser in 2010. It's the HeartWise Weight Management Program. Join us. It's February 11th, 7 p.m. at the Brainerd Baptist BX. HeartWise is a production of HeartWise Ministries, and on behalf of Dr. James Markham and David Hamilton, I'm Tim Kochis. If you'd like more information, again, go to our website, heartwiseministries.org.

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1: Somebody once asked the great preacher Charles Spurgeon if he would be ready to die for his faith. Pastor Spurgeon, he asked, if you actually had to lay down your life for the things you believe, do you think you could do it? Absolutely not, Spurgeon said. Well, the answer was a little surprising, so he asked Spurgeon to explain himself. Well, it's like this, he said. If you're asking if I have the courage to die for my faith right now, and I'm honest, I'd have to tell you no. The thought of dying just doesn't appeal to me. But if that moment were to actually come, I believe that God would give me the courage to do it. Well, that's a pretty amazing answer. And you know, I've often wondered myself if I'd have what it takes to be a martyr, to die for my faith. And then one day, digging through the prophecies of the Bible, I found a key that gives hope to the faltering heart, a key so powerful that it gives me unshakable confidence that no matter what might come my way, I can face it with a smile on my face and a song in my heart. Stay with me, and I'll show you what I found.
2: It has stood the test of time. God's book, the Bible. Still relevant in today's complex world. It is written. Sharing hope around the globe. 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

0: Faith in the Furnace.
1: Have you ever worked really hard for something? I mean, slaved over it for years, just to have someone come along and take it away? Well, then maybe you can identify with the fears and frustrations of an ancient king by the name of Nebuchadnezzar. As a young man, he came to power in the Babylonian kingdom, and through a lot of hard work, he grew it into the greatest empire the world had ever seen. It was so great that it literally became a monument to human achievement. And the ancient historian Herodotus tells us that he was awestruck by what he saw in the ancient city of Babylon. Babylon, he said, lies in a wide plain, a vast city in the form of a square, with sides nearly 14 miles long and a circuit of some 56 miles. And in addition to its enormous size, it surpasses in splendor any city of the known world. It would have come as no surprise to Herodotus to discover that we still use the word Babylon to describe a state of opulence and absolute self-indulgence. Nebuchadnezzar had built the greatest kingdom the world had ever seen, and in his heart, he knew it. His empire was a monument to his own greatness, a guarantee that neither history nor geography would ever forget who he was or what he accomplished. But then came that fateful night when God spoke to him in a dream and showed him a statue made of different metals. The statue represented the succession of world empires to come. And that night, he discovered that Babylon would not stand forever. Eventually, it would be dismantled by a power that not even the greatest king in history could withstand. Nebuchadnezzar, said Daniel the prophet, you may be the head of gold on that statue. You may rule the most fabulous kingdom that has ever existed. But one day, another kingdom, in fact, an inferior kingdom, will take your place. Unbelievably, God had chosen to reveal the world's future to a pagan king. In the quiet recesses of the darkest part of the night, he flooded the king's mind with a vivid picture of the future that continues to stump the toughest critics of the Bible to this day. Hundreds of years in advance, Nebuchadnezzar saw the rise and fall of world empires. He was carried through the corridors of time from his own day to the consummation of world history and the second coming of Jesus Christ. The message he got that night was crystal clear. God has a purpose in history that cannot be defeated, not even by the most capable people with the most ambitious plans. But instead of drawing comfort from the fact that God is in control of human history, Nebuchadnezzar found the dream disturbing, because everything he had worked for was destined to crumble. So in the third chapter of the book of Daniel, just one chapter after Nebuchadnezzar has the prophetic dream, we find the king building a literal statue in defiance of God's prediction. Instead of four different metals plus clay, his statue was made of gold from head to toe. And the implication was clear. His name and his kingdom would never fail, no matter what God said. He was telling himself that God was wrong. Let's open the pages of sacred history and read about it now, beginning in Daniel chapter 3 and verse 1. The Bible says, Nebuchadnezzar the king made an image of gold whose height was 60 cubits, now that's about 90 feet, and its width 6 cubits, or about 9 feet. He set it up in the plain of Dura in the province of Babylon. It was a public declaration that nobody could stop Nebuchadnezzar's greatness. He was shaking his fist at the God of heaven, trying to reassure himself that maybe God was wrong. Now, what's really interesting about Nebuchadnezzar's statue is that it was not the first monument to be built on the plains of Babylon. In the 11th chapter of Genesis, there's a story about another shrine to man's greatness built in defiance of God. In Genesis 11, verse 4, we read, And they said, Come, let us build ourselves a city, and a tower whose top is in the heavens. Let us make a name for ourselves, lest we be scattered abroad over the face of the whole earth. It was the Tower of Babel, built on the plains of Shinar, a God-defying monument to the greatness of the human race. And at the same time, they built a city, which became the city of Babylon, a lasting symbol of religious confusion and rebellion against God. Babylon was the birthplace of false worship, the cradle of self-serving pagan religions and astrology. Its influence was so profound that the effects of Babylon are still with us to this day. But in Daniel chapter 3, the monument to self-sufficiency is not a tower this time. It's a giant golden statue. And I sometimes wonder if Nebuchadnezzar built it in exactly the same place as the Tower of Babel. Now, of course, I don't know that for sure. But even if it wasn't built in the same place, it was certainly built with the same spirit. Something that becomes really obvious when you look at who was invited to the dedication ceremony. Let's read about it in Daniel chapter 3 and verse 2. The Bible says, "And King Nebuchadnezzar sent word to gather together the satraps, the administrators, the governors, the counselors, the treasurers, the judges, the magistrates, and all the officials of the provinces to come to the dedication of the image which King Nebuchadnezzar had set up." Just like the Tower of Babel, this statue was an attempt to unite the whole world in the spirit of Babylon. All of the government officials from across the kingdom were required to show up, sending a clear signal to the empire that the kingdom was as strong as ever. And once everyone was assembled, they were required to participate in a brand new one-world religion. Let's read about it now in verse 4. "Then a herald cried aloud, 'To you it is commanded, O peoples, nations, and languages, that at the time you hear the sound of the horn, flute, harp, lyre, and psaltery, in symphony with all kinds of music, you shall fall down and worship the gold image that King Nebuchadnezzar has set up.'" Now, did you hear those last two words where it says the king set up the image? You know, in the original language, the word for set up is hakim. And it's exactly the word God uses in Daniel chapter 2 to describe the kingdom that He will set up at the second coming of Jesus Christ. And as Bible scholar Jacques Ducan points out, this word hakim is used 8 times to describe the setting up of Nebuchadnezzar's statue. It's almost as if the king is building his statue as a direct challenge to Jesus Christ, publicly denying that God will ever defeat Babylon or set up a kingdom of his own. In a desperate attempt to stop what God said would happen, Nebuchadnezzar establishes a universal world religion, an alternative to the truth where people are required to worship an image instead of God. It's a religion based on force instead of love, a system that forces people to their knees in front of falsehood instead of gently wooing them to the truth. But you'll notice that Nebuchadnezzar doesn't come up with something entirely original. His new religion is loosely based on something true. He borrows from God to build his lie, taking the prophetic statue in Daniel 2 and twisting it just enough to make it mean something entirely different. And you know, that is still the outstanding characteristic of every false religion in the world today. They're all loosely based on truth, which is why you can find a semblance of truth in almost any religion. You see, the devil knows that he's not likely to get a bunch of committed Christians to blatantly disobey the Word of God. So what he does is cunningly twist the Christian religion just enough to rob it of the depth and richness God intended it to have. The most dangerous deception in the world is not an outright lie. It's the mingling of truth with lies, so that falsehood becomes more palatable. There are a number of obvious examples of this in the Bible. Take, for example, the story of Cain and Abel. In Genesis chapter 4, both brothers offered a sacrifice to God, but God accepted one sacrifice and rejected the other. Now, as a kid, that story used to really bother me. It just didn't seem fair. But then I came across a key in Hebrews chapter 11 that explains why it happened. Hebrews 11 verse 4 tells us that Abel offered his sacrifice by faith. And of course, the clear implication is that Cain did not. And still, both of them offered sacrifices. Here's what actually happened. In the Bible, sacrificial lambs were a powerful symbol pointing to a coming Redeemer who would die for the sins of the world. Repentant sinners would lay their hands on a lamb, confess their sins over it, and then take the lamb's life. It was a forward-looking reminder of what Jesus would do for them one day at the cross of Calvary. By faith, the sinner demonstrated his belief that the coming Lamb of God was his substitute. And that's why Abel offered a lamb. But his brother Cain sacrificed fruits and vegetables instead, which, while they were still a sacrifice, were not the symbols that God had asked for. They were not a living, breathing, spotless substitute for the sinner. And because of that, God rejected Cain's offering. Now, I'm sure that Cain picked very nice vegetables, and I'm sure he offered lots of them. But the bottom line was that God didn't ask for vegetables. He asked for a lamb. But Cain was determined to do things his own way. He took a clear requirement of God and twisted it slightly, stripping it of the meaning that God intended it to have. And the result was a faithless counterfeit that looked almost like the real thing. It was man-made religion that paid lip service to God, but wasn't based on a real, living faith in Christ. And you know, that's the hallmark of any cult or false religion. The most dangerous deceptions are the ones that look almost like the truth, weaving a lethal blend of superstition and falsehood through the fabric of reality. You're more likely to drink cyanide if it's mixed into a tall, cool glass of lemonade than if it's just sitting around in a little bottle marked poison. Now, that's why the language that cults use so often sound just like the language you might hear coming from a Christian pulpit. It sounds so much like the truth that a lot of people fall for it. And so, bit by bit, the devil planted the idea in Nebuchadnezzar's mind. Maybe you could take the statue and twist it just enough to suit your own purposes. After all, why should only the head represent the kingdom of Babylon? Why not the whole body? Is there really any evidence to suggest that this kingdom is about to collapse? And isn't Babylon the greatest kingdom the world has ever seen? The very fact that Nebuchadnezzar had enough gold to build a statue 90 feet high and never even miss it was pretty strong evidence that the kingdom of Babylon was a long ways from falling. So, the story of Daniel in chapter 3 is a story where God's truth is mixed with human ambition and pride. It's a man-made monument built on top of the Word of God, a clear signal to heaven that the human race has no intention of believing what the Almighty Creator says. And to make matters even worse, Nebuchadnezzar forces people to bow down and worship the image on the threat of death. In Daniel chapter 3 and verse 6, we read these words, "And whoever does not fall down and worship shall be cast immediately into the midst of a burning fiery furnace." Now, I want you to notice the key components of this story, because they're one of the golden keys that unlocks the meaning of some of the toughest passages found in Bible prophecy. First of all, the king establishes a false religion based on idol worship. Then he sends out a universal decree to all the political leaders of the empire, insisting that they come and worship the image. And if they won't comply, he says they'll be put to death. There's a striking parallel between this story and something that happens in the 13th chapter of the book of Revelation. In that somewhat disturbing chapter of the Bible, there are two beast powers whose main objective is to lead the world into a false system of worship. The second beast, says the Bible, sets up an image to the first beast, and then he insists that the whole world worships the image of the beast. Just like the story of the golden statue, it's a universal decree, and the penalty for not complying is death. There are uncanny similarities between Daniel chapter 3 and Revelation chapter 13. Speaking of the second beast, for example, Revelation chapter 13 says, beginning in verse 14, "And he deceives those who dwell on the earth by those signs which he was granted to do in the sight of the beast, telling those who dwell on the earth to make an image to the beast who was wounded by the sword and lived. He was granted power to give breath to the image of the beast, that the image of the beast should both speak and cause as many as would not worship the image of the beast to be killed. Again, it's a universal call to false worship with the death penalty for those who won't cooperate. Buried not so deep in the story of the fiery furnace is a clear message to God's people living at the end of time. There is coming a moment when your faith will be tested, a moment when the world will require you, even upon pain of death, to do something that is a direct violation of God's moral law. In Nebuchadnezzar's case, he was telling people to break the second commandment, which forbids the worship of images. And in the final hours of Earth's history, the Bible makes it clear that God's people will once again be caught up in a religious controversy surrounding the issue of worship. They will be asked to break God's commandments. But the good news is, according to the Bible, there will be people who stubbornly cling to their faith in Jesus Christ. They refuse to accept substitutes, and they refuse to compromise. Here's what the Bible says just one chapter later in Revelation 14, verse 12. Here is the patience of the saints. Here are those who keep the commandments of God and the faith of Jesus. In the face of unbelievable persecution, there will be people who refuse to compromise. Their commitment to Christ is completely unmovable. You see, back in Nebuchadnezzar's day, the Bible says that there were three young men who refused to bow down to a counterfeit: Shadrach, Meshach, and Abednego. They knew that nothing in this world is worth missing heaven. They knew that nothing in this world was worth losing out on a relationship with Jesus, and they stood firm for the truth. So what happened to those three young men? Well, true to the king's word, they were thrown into the fiery furnace. Nebuchadnezzar, they said, "We don't know if God is going to save us from your furnace, but this much we do know, we will never violate our relationship with him." Let me ask you an important question today. Where does that kind of unbending commitment come from? Where do people find the strength to stand for God, even when they're not entirely sure they won't have to pay for it? As you search your own heart, don't you sometimes wish you had that same kind of unquestioning confidence in the Word of God? Here's what the Bible says happened. In a blind rage with wounded pride, the king ordered three faithful boys into a furnace so hot it killed the men who threw them in. But to his astonishment, he discovered that there is someone bigger than the biggest of human ambitions. Someone whose ultimate purpose in the salvation of the world will not be derailed by anybody. As Nebuchadnezzar peered into the furnace, he noticed not three men, but four men. "Lo," he says in verse 25, "I see four men loose, walking in the midst of the fire, and they have no hurt, and the form of the fourth is like the Son of God." You see, the Bible says that when you face life's worst, you are never alone. When it seems as if everything is lost, you will suddenly meet your Redeemer. Because you know Jesus isn't just out there somewhere watching what happens to you from a distance. He's walking through the flames right next to you. Those three young men came out of the furnace without so much as the smell of smoke on their clothes. And what God is trying to tell us is that we're going to make it too. Not only will Christ give us the courage to stand true in the face of incredible opposition, he will also personally walk us through to the end of the whole ordeal, right up to the day when we step out of this world of heartache into an everlasting paradise prepared for those who stubbornly loved God. The third chapter of Daniel is the story of a Redeemer who is looking for those who will always stand true for him. And I would like to suggest that you are just the person he's looking for. You may not think you have the courage to walk into a fiery furnace, but God's promise in Daniel chapter 3 is that you can do it. And sometimes you may not be sure that when life's toughest moments arrive, you will always find Jesus standing there waiting for you. But the promise of God is that the moment you step into the furnace, He will be there. And the question God asks you today is this. When all the world bows to a counterfeit, caving into cultural pressures and unbearable temptation, wouldn't you rather have the truth? And when all the world stands on the plain, safe from bodily harm and their disobedience to God, wouldn't you rather be safe for eternity with Jesus?

Let's pray together. Dear Father in heaven, teach us never to be happy with man-made counterfeits. Create in our hearts a longing to be where Jesus is. Even though we sense that the Christian life isn't always the easy way to go, we believe that our Redeemer will ultimately save us, and that one day we will see Him face to face. Give us the courage to stand alone. Give us the faith to believe that Jesus saves us. For we ask it in His precious name. Amen.

0: a mysterious presence. A priceless ancient artifact missing. An object so sacred, those who touched it died. Today, some are looking for it. They believe that if it is found, the world will quickly end. The presence. Closer than you think. Coming September 29th, 2006.
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2: Well, unfortunately, that's it for this week. 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
1: Hello, friends. This is Doug Batchelor. How about an amazing fact? According to the New York Daily News, the most beautiful restaurant in the world is the Etah in the Maldives Islands. This exotic restaurant sits within a large plexiglass room 16 feet below the Indian Ocean surface. It offers diners a spectacular 180-degree panoramic view of the coral gardens and schools of fluorescent fish swimming around it. The Etah is not only beautiful, it's expensive. The restaurant serves European cuisine in a 6-course dinner menu, starting at no less than $320 per person. And that's without drinks or tips. On average, the price usually comes to about $500 per person to eat there. Did you know the Bible says that God has prepared an even more beautiful, expensive, and exotic place for you to eat a feast? And He's already paid for it. Stay with us, friends. We're going to learn more as Amazing Facts brings you this edition of Bible Answers Live.
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3: My name is John Ross. Good evening, listening friends. Pastor Doug, before we get to the Bible questions, let's start with a word of prayer. Dear Father, we thank you for this opportunity once again to spend a few moments in your Word. We want to invite your presence, your Holy Spirit, to guide our hearts and our minds and be with those who are listening. In Jesus' name, amen.
1: Amen.
3: Well, Pastor Doug, you opened the program by talking about a very expensive meal. I mean, you can just imagine, not only is it about $500 per person to eat there, but then you've got to think about the travel costs, because this is an island out in the ocean, so you're going to have to get there one way or another. And then, of course, all the accommodation, everything else. Boy, this is a very expensive evening out, without a doubt.
1: You know, if a person had multiplied thousands of dollars they wanted to blow on a memorable vacation, they not only have this underwater restaurant, they have hotel rooms that are there situated under the ocean, surrounded by coral reefs, where you look up and you just see the ocean above you, and there's your bed and your nightstand and everything. I can't even imagine what that costs. But that would be special. But, you know, then I think about what God has promised for the redeemed in heaven. And the Bible ends in Revelation 19 talking about God inviting us to a great wedding feast. Revelation 19:6, "And I heard a voice as it was the voice of a great multitude, and as the sound of many waters, and as the sound of mighty thundering, saying, Hallelujah, for the Lord God omnipotent reigns. Let us be glad and rejoice and give glory, for the marriage of the Lamb has come, and His wife has made herself ready, and we get to go to the marriage supper of the Lamb." You can read about that in Revelation 3:20. "Behold, I stand at the door and knock. If anyone hears my voice and opens the door, I will come in to him and dine with him, and he with me." Can you imagine what it'll be like eating the food in heaven, being, you know, angels as waiters, sitting at this table in a glorious world where there's no more death? And, yeah, you know, forget about just the fish in the Indian Ocean. You'd be surrounded with exotic life and animals you can't even imagine. And friends, you have a reservation at that restaurant. Jesus said, "I've gone to prepare a place for you. And if I go, I'll come again. Will you be ready to join him and go to that wedding feast he's prepared. And we'd like to tell you how you can be ready.
3: One of the most important questions anybody can ever ask is, well, how can I be ready when Jesus comes? We have a book called Three Steps to Heaven. It'll give you Bible principles, things that you need to do in order to come into that saving relationship with Jesus. If you know Jesus, I'd encourage you to read this book as well. It will encourage you in your walk of faith. We'll send this to you for free if you just call it our resource number. The number is 800-835-6747. Again, that's 800-835-6747. You can ask for the book, Three Steps to Heaven. We'll be happy to send that to you. Or you can read it for free online at the Amazing Facts website, just amazingfacts.org.
1: Now, Pastor Ross, folks are probably wondering, I've been kind of flying solo the last 3 weeks, and I keep making excuses for you because ostensibly you were out of the country. Where were you? What were you doing?
3: I was. We were over in South Africa, actually, two big cities there, Durban for the first weekend, and the second weekend we were in actually the city I was born in, which is Cape Town, right on the very tip of Africa. We did some training programs there. And a big camp meeting that we did in Durban. I want to greet our friends listening from South Africa. We have quite a few who actually listen online. So we want to greet them. And what a wonderful time. Just really blessed. The Spirit was there. And it was a great privilege to be a part of that program. But as they say, it's always nice to be back home and getting over jet lag and some of the other things that come along with travel.
1: You've been waking up about 2 or 3 in the morning lately.
3: I have.
1: So this right now is the end of your day.
3: Right.
1: So we'll pray God gives you a strength. And, welcome home. With that, maybe we'll go to the phones then and see who's calling in with a question.
3: All right, our first caller this evening, we have Gilbert, who's listening from New York, New York. Gilbert, welcome to the program.
4: Yeah, I have a question. I want to know, where do pets, cats and dogs, go if they pass away, they die?
1: Well, you mean, do they have souls that are reincarnated or do they resurrect, or is that what you're wondering?
4: Resurrected souls like that.
1: Yeah, you know, the Bible does tell us there are animals in the new earth, and you can read that. I think, Pastor Ross, that's in Isaiah 11 and at least one other passage in Isaiah where it says the wolf will dwell with the lamb, and the lion and the bear and the kid will all be their kid, meaning a little goat, and they don't hurt or destroy, and the lion will eat straw like the ox. So it talks about animals being in heaven. The big question is, what about if you've got a loved pet here on earth? And it's interesting you would ask this question, Gilbert, because our family had a family cat for 16 years that passed away about a week ago. And so we're feeling some sadness about that. And, I'd love to tell you, I can show you a scripture where it says our pets are going to be in heaven. There is a verse that says, the righteous man regards the life of his beast, but the tender mercies of the wicked are cruel. And, God spoke through a donkey. There is a book a friend of ours wrote by the name of Steve Wolberg. He wrote a book called Will My Pets Be in Heaven? And if you just type that title into Google, it'll direct you to where you can get that book. I don't know if you can read it online or not. But he's got a lot of scriptures on the subject, but there's no direct verse that says our pets are going to be in heaven, or what happens to them?
3: Well, the verse you're referring to in Isaiah, it's Isaiah chapter 11, verse 7. It talks about the bear and the cow, and talks about the lion. And of course, in heaven and in the new earth, none of these animals that now are vicious and violent, they'll be docile. Matter of fact, it says here in Isaiah 11, verse 7, that the lion is going to eat straw like the ox.
1: I remember, Pastor Ross, I was kind of jealous. You grew up, you had a pet monkey.
3: I did.
1: In South Africa.
3: Great pet.
1: And he was, but you wonder, will the Lord surprise me when I get to my heavenly mansion? And what was the name of your little monkey?
3: Pedro.
1: Pedro. Will Pedro suddenly come leaping around? It'd be wonderful.
3: I tell you, that would be a joy, yeah.
1: Yeah, we can't imagine what God's prepared for us. But, Gilbert, unfortunately, we don't have a verse where we have that promise. And the Lord tells us that humans will be resurrected, but nothing says that animals have eternal souls. Hey, thank you for your question. You can check on the internet for that book by Steve Wolberg, Will My Pets Be in Heaven? And with that, we're going to go to another call.
3: We have Daryl listening from Gulf Breeze, Florida. Daryl, welcome to the program.
5: Hey, my question is, my family and I were studying the Bible, and you know how David had multiple wives. So my daughter asked, well, would it have been okay if a woman wanted to have multiple husbands And another question is, like, I know Pastor Doug, you spoke about, like, you know, God intended for man to have one wife, and because we look at the Garden of Eden and stuff, and I was wondering myself, like, when David had all these wives, why didn't God tell Nathan the prophet to go to David and say, no, you could only have one wife? That's how we work it around here. And then the last question is, you know how when in the Old Testament it talks about a man takes a woman in covenant marriage, a virgin, but if it's found out later that she's not a virgin, then she gets punished like stoning or something like that. And my daughter was asking, well, if a man and woman came together in the Old Testament and it found out that the husband was not a virgin, would he get stoned? So she's asking all these like equality type questions.
1: Yeah, good questions. I don't know if we'll be able to answer all three in detail, but first thing is, it is not God's will for a man or a woman to have multiple spouses, because God gives the ideal in Genesis where God made one woman for man. He didn't make multiple men for Eve or multiple women for Adam. Because of the ignorance of the times and sin in people's hearts, then it says God winked at these times of ignorance, and that's in Acts chapter 17:30, I think. And go ahead.
3: Yeah, another thought on that. It's something that came to mind. We're actually over in Africa. We are visiting some Zulu tribes people, and they were talking about the multiple wives that they have. And somebody asked the question, well, why is it that the husbands had multiple wives, but the wives only had one husband? And they gave an interesting explanation. He said, number one, there were more women than men, because the men would be the ones who would go to battle, typically. Mm-hmm. And you'd have more than one woman that would need to be connected with the man. And then as far as the family lineage would be carried down from father to son, and if there were multiple husbands and one wife, there'd be a lot of confusion as to whose son he actually is. Whereas if you have one husband and multiple wives, it's quite clear to know, well, whose son it is. So there were some practical reasons, at least in Bible times, for why under certain circumstances it was permitted. But you look at the accounts, Pastor Doug, in the Bible, whenever that happened, the results always ended up bad for both parties involved.
1: Yeah. And in the law of Moses, when a man and a woman, if they committed adultery, they were both equally guilty. And so the laws about virginity that your daughter may have read in, I don't know if that's Leviticus, I think it may be. It was also just as important that the man was also faithful. Some of this has to do just with the actual biological functions of men and women. And, you know, you don't want to get into a lot of detail on the radio. But, I will say this. It is possible in 3 months for one man to father 50 children, if he's got 50 wives. But if a wife has 50 husbands, she's only going to have one baby in 3 months, you know, a 9-month period of time. And so it's just, you know, that's kind of a, they were wanting these men also to grow their families, because mm-hmm. that was their social security. And they said, you know, happy is the man that has his quiver full of children. But it was never God's will to have, for one man to have more than one wife. Thank you very much. Appreciate your question, Daryl. Hope that helps your daughter a little bit.
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6: Hello, Pastor Doug, Pastor Ross.
1: Hi.
6: I feel I've been a believer in Christ for a few years, and that I'm saved, and I was blessed with many, many blessings, I think. My life was going real good. And all of a sudden, I got entangled with a woman in immoral respects, and my blessings all left me. Mm. Now, I've repented that, but how do I get my blessings back?
1: Well, I'll tell you, there's a story in the New Testament where Mary and Joseph went to Jerusalem with Jesus when he was 12 years old, and they lost sight of him. They lost track of him. They left him at the temple and just assumed he was in the crowd. And then after 3 days, they finally found them back in the temple. And I heard one Bible writer say, You know, we take our eyes off Jesus, and we may have to spend 3 days sorrowing. That's what Mary said. We have spent 3 days sorrowing looking for you. And when we do fall and we repent, it doesn't mean you instantly get up. When David fell morally, there were consequences. And even though in Psalm 51 he repents, he says, Lord, take not your Holy Spirit from me. God forgave David, but the consequences of what he did didn't immediately go away. The blessings of God did come back into his life and into his kingdom, and he died, you know, with peace and Solomon on the throne. So I would just say, be faithful. You might have to compensate. God forgives you when you genuinely repent, so that's settled. He's not putting you on probation. When you repent and you ask, his blood covers your sin and you're forgiven. But there's consequences that don't evaporate, and even things that affect you in your thinking and, you know, your nature. And Mary and Joseph found Jesus back at the house of God. Spend as much time as you can with the word of the Lord, with the people of God, in prayer and devotions, and you'll experience that new beginning.
3: You've got to claim the promises in Scripture and, you know, trust, but also recognize there are consequences to our behaviors. And pray for strength, that God will give you strength and wisdom so you can move forward in the way he'd have you to go.
1: Mm-hmm. Appreciate that call. Dennis, you'll enjoy that book that we're offering tonight, Three Steps to Heaven. It's really inspiring. Even though I think you're acquainted with some of these, just reviewing it would be good.
3: The number to call is 800-835-6747. That is the resource line. You can ask for the book, Three Steps to Heaven. You can also read it for free online, amazingfacts.org. We have Fred, who is listening on WMCA from CT. Now, I don't know if that's, is that Connecticut or?
1: Probably Connecticut.
3: Cape Town or, I'm not sure. Fred, welcome to the program.
7: Yes, I wanted to ask a question concerning conjoined twins. Are they considered two souls or one soul?
1: Well, most conjoined twins have two completely different minds and heads and brains, and so they're two people, just like twins would be. What's happened, though, is because of some genetic defects, and, you know, that affects all kinds of people biologically, that parts of their tissues become fused in the development process, but they still have independent minds, like, you know, the famous Siamese twins that traveled with Barnum

0: I'm friends with Joni Erickson, who's got that incredible testimony. Broke her neck when she was in a diving accident at 16, and since then she's done music, she's done art, she's got a radio program and a wheelchair ministry, and has had a very fruitful life. Well, it's all happened from the neck up. And so the most important part is if we've got our mind, and that's God speaks to us through our minds and our souls. Okay, so hope that helps a little, Fred. Yeah, appreciate it. Good question.
1: Okay. We have Loretta listening from Savannah, Tennessee on WDNX. Loretta, welcome to the program.
2: Yes, thank you, Pastor. I appreciate your boldness in spreading the message and answering questions.
1: Could you get real close to your phone, Loretta?
2: Is this better?
1: There we go. That's great.
2: Okay. I've got a question. My problem may be more semantics. I was telling someone that I had not seen a verse in the Bible that said that God is fair. First off, is that in the Bible?
0: I don't know that you're going to find the phrase God is fair in the Bible. It talks about God being just in the Bible.
2: Okay, and that's the second part of my question. Are those terms synonymous?
0: Well, no.
2: Let me tell you what the question was.
0: Okay, go ahead.
2: My explanation was that if God was fair, we'd be dead because the wages of sin is death. But because of his sacrifice and his justice, we're able to have life here and able to accept Christ as our Savior. But in terms of him being fair, that's kind of my question versus just.
0: Right. Well, some people, it depends on exactly like you said, semantics. Some people, when they say the word fair, they're thinking that means everybody should be born with the same opportunities, same physical, mental abilities, same, and that would be fair if everyone, level the playing field, everyone gets the same thing. But you really end up with people all the same personality and so forth. God is just in that, people are created with all kinds of unique individual abilities and gifts, skills, varying advantages and disadvantages. I'll never forget meeting a lady in India. We were doing ministry among very poor people in these villages, and this lady had been deformed and bent over and in a lot of pain all of her life, and she came through a translator. She was just crying and saying, why has God let me suffer so much all my life? She didn't do anything wrong. She was born this way. She spent her life begging, and you don't have an answer for that other than to say it's because of sin. The whole world has been cursed because of the rebellion. And so some people say, well, because of that, God's not fair. But what God is just in that, when we come to him, it says he's faithful and just to forgive us our sins, faithful and just. According to the law, we deserve to die, as you said.
2: Correct.
0: But he said to provide justice for the law. He says, I'll die in your place. And so I'm fulfilling the just requirements of the law. And some will be saying, if God was really fair, then why do some people repent and some people don't? Why will some be saved and many will not? God is not fair. Well, God makes us free. So we have a choice. Anyway, go ahead, I'm sorry.
2: Essentially, he isn't fair.
1: Well, I think in one sense, yes. I mean, God absolutely is fair in that everyone and anyone has the opportunity for salvation. So nobody can say, well, God's not fair in that he didn't provide a means for me to be saved. No, Christ's sacrifice is able to save to the uttermost those that come to him by faith. But in the sense of every person, their life experience being the same, some having it better than others, I think it's pretty evident that there are a number of circumstances that come into play as to where people are born, what families they're born into, what the religion of the country might be. So there's other things that need to be considered too.
0: So we appreciate that, Loretta. And we do have a law. We do have a lesson that talks about the law and the justice of God. We'll be happy to give you a free copy, and it's called Facing the Judge.
1: That's right, talking about God's fairness and justice. We'll be happy to send that to anybody who calls and asks. It's called Facing the Judge. The number to call is 800-835-6747. That is the resource line. You can also read the lesson for free online at Amazing Facts, amazingfacts.org.
0: Now, Pastor

0: Ross, I actually misspoke. We updated the title of that lesson, and it's the same lesson, but it's called Case Closed.
1: Okay.
0: Case Closed, I'm sorry.
1: Case Closed. All right, we'll be happy to send that to anybody. Call and ask. From New York, New York. Ed, welcome to the program.
2: I got a question for you. There's a very famous person here in New York City. He was a politician, and he was not of the Christian faith at all. But yet, he had himself buried in a Christian cemetery, and I thought that was kind of odd because the Bible says the dead know nothing, so it wouldn't affect him either way. But people coming to visit their relatives who are Christians may be put off by that fact that a person is in the fold of the Antichrist and not a Christian. So is that proper?
0: Well, you know, there are people that they figure just in case we're going to cover our bases, maybe I'll get some credit if I, even though I've not lived a Christian life, get buried in a church graveyard and put a cross on top, and somehow that's like a good luck charm. You know, who knows what the reasons were, but obviously.
2: Well, he gave his reason.
0: What did
2: he said that? He said that the cemetery where he was buried would be easier to get to so people can come visit him. He didn't choose that for any godly reasons. He chose that for vanity reasons.
0: Well, whoever manages the cemetery, if they've got, you know, ethics, if it's a church cemetery and someone does not make a profession, I would think that they would not want to allow that, you know. It's like there's a Jewish cemetery in Southern California where my grandparents were built. If someone said, I'm a Gentile, I want to be buried there, they say no. Mm-hmm. That's all there is to it. So, and that's, you know, religious freedom. You can do that. It's private property.
1: And, of course, the point being, it doesn't matter where you're buried or who you're buried next to. Your salvation is dependent upon your decision, not upon somebody or, you know, some place where you might be buried or some acquaintance that you might have.
2: Thank you very much.
0: Thank you so much, Ed.
2: Bye-bye.
0: All right, let's go to, I think it's Larry in line three.
1: We got David, actually.
0: Oh, David,
1: David, listening from Willits, California.
0: I
1: David,
0: know where Willits
1: welcome
0: is.
1: To the program.
3: Yeah, Doug, I know you do. good to talk to you guys. I've been kind of wondering what your thought is. Now, I know there's translations, you know, New King James, King James, New International, and so on. There's like 27. But what about these paraphrase Bibles? Now, when I took a certain classes for a number of years, they made it really clear that be really careful about those. I'm wondering what you think about those paraphrase Bibles.
0: Yeah, that's a good question. Now, paraphrase is different from a translation, is doing its best to try to accurately communicate word for word, making adjustments for differences in language, the words as well as the thoughts from the original. A paraphrase is a person sort of reading it in their, they might even be reading it in their own language and just try and putting it in simpler terms. And they're not very accurate. One example of a paraphrase, if you read Revelation 13, where it talks about the mark of the beast, well, it calls it a mark in the right hand or in the forehead. And that word in the original is a mark. Some of the paraphrase versions, like I think it's the Good News Bible, I think it says there is a tattoo in the right hand of the forehead. Well, that's just a great liberty that they're taking that is not at all in the original language. And so, for, you know, I remember when I first accepted the Lord, I read through the Good News Bible, and it kind of gave me a great overview. It was easy reading. Modern English, you know, some slang terms are a little easier to understand if you're not educated in Scripture. But it's sure not accurate for finer theology. And so, you know, I don't recommend paraphrase for study. It's just good to learn from a good translation like King James is one of my favorite, New King James, New American Standard, the New English Bible is also not a bad one. And so some of those are a great way to go. And anyway, we do have a study guide or a free offer we can make available, David, and it's called The Ultimate Resource. 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
1: My name is John Ross. Pastor Doug, just before we go back to the phone lines here, we'd like to let folks know about some of the websites that Amazing Facts has. One that we're very excited about, and we've spoken about this before, if you're a regular listener of Bible Answers Live, it is a timeline. For those of you who want to study the Bible and kind of get the context of the different stories, different events, even the different prophecies, it is timeline.biblehistory.com.
0: Yeah, and, matter of fact, they can just type
1: resource.
0: In BibleHistory.com.
1: That'll get them, yeah.
0: Take them there, and just covers the scope of Bible history from, gives you the panorama from creation through the second, or, yeah, all the way to heaven.
1: Mm-hmm.
0: So, yeah. All right, with that, who's lined up on the phones?
1: We got Larry is listening from North Carolina. Larry, welcome to the program.
6: Thank you. I apologize for calling back before, you know, several weeks have gone by.
0: Oh, that's okay. We appreciate anytime you want to call.
6: I'm looking for independent confirmation that the Bishop of Rome, I believe a man named Vigilius, had temporal power in Rome in 538 AD. It's easy to find that he was, you know, the Bishop of Rome. And I searched through the decline and fall of the Roman Empire until I got a brain fog.
0: Oh, yeah, that's a deep book.
6: It is. It's too deep for me.
0: Yeah. There's first of all, if you're wanting to substantiate the beginning of 538, several prominent events took place at that time. For one thing, the Roman Emperor Justinian gave the first pope an army during that time. He moved the capital of the empire from Rome to Constantinople. And the Roman Church went from really being, you know, a religious institution to being a religious political institution. And they view themselves that way today. And that's why the Vatican has ambassadors.
6: Yeah.
0: And that was in 538. You know, there's a website that sort of specializes in documents that you're looking for. And I don't mind sharing this with anybody that wants to know. It's called Bible Light. If you type in Bible Light, I'd have to look it up here. I think it's .com or .org.
6: That's okay, Bible Light.
0: Bible Light. It's run by a fellow named Michael Schiffler, and he has just collected gobs of documents that talk about some of the biblical history dates, and there's books and documents. Most of it's free to download online, and he'll have extra biblical historical references for you, I think, at that site. Might have to dig around a little, but I've seen them there before.
6: Well, it's easy just to read from one of the more detailed encyclopedias. This church had people in almost every high government place in Europe at that time.
0: Oh, yeah, absolutely. And for friends that are listening, what Larry's asking about is there is a time prophecy that appears three times in Revelation. And it's listed as 1,260 days. Sometimes it's called 42 months. See, the biblical day had 30, biblical month had 30 days. 42 months is 1,260 days. Sometimes it's called a time, and half a times. And that means a year, a pair of years, and half, 3.5 years. So it all adds up to 1,260 days is 3.5 years. That is a time period of the Dark Ages from 538 to 1798. It was a time of great persecution, and it's in history. So if you want to find out more about that, you can. Well, you know what? Amazing Facts just came out with a DVD, and it's called Revelation, The Bride, the Beast, and Babylon, and it goes into this in great detail, and people can go to amazingfacts.org and look for The Bride, the Beast, and Babylon, our new Revelation DVD, and it covers all this. It's a 90-minute DVD documentary that, I'm almost embarrassed to say, but I bet you we put about $1 million into producing this. So it's high quality, on location, footage from Europe and Israel, and you'll really appreciate that. Thank you very much, Larry, for your call. Hope that helps.
1: We have Lena, who is listening from Virginia. Lena, welcome to the program.
7: Yes, hello.
0: Hi.
7: Thank you so much for your ministries, Pastor Doug and Pastor John Ross. When Paul is saying, absent from the body, present with the Lord, it's almost like he's debating with himself whether it would be better for him to live or die. And he says if he lives, it'll benefit the people he's writing to. And if he dies, then he'll be with Jesus.
0: Mm-hmm.
7: Well, if he thought he would just be asleep until the last day and then be resurrected, why would he even have that in a debate then? What value would that be if he's asleep all that time?
0: Right. If you read in 2 Corinthians 5, verse 6, for we are always confident knowing that while we are at home in the body, we are absent from the Lord. For we walk by faith, not by sight. We're confident, yes, well pleased to be absent from the body and to be present with the Lord. It is a difficult verse, the way it's worded, but one thing we know is that when a believer dies, and they die in a saved condition, as far as they are concerned, immediately their next conscious thought is the resurrection and their being caught up to meet the Lord in the air. There's no passing of time. For us that are on the earth, that live in this dimension of time, according to our calendars and clocks, it hasn't happened yet, because we know that in the future, before people go to the reward, there's a resurrection and there's a judgment. So people don't go to heaven before the resurrection, and they don't go to heaven before the judgment. People get their rewards at the coming of the Lord. That's why the Bible says in 1 Thessalonians chapter 4, and the Lord will descend from heaven with a shout, the voice of the archangel, the trumpet of God, then the dead in Christ will rise. When he comes, they rise. Well, so if a believer like Paul dies, the next thing he knows is the coming of the Lord, and he's caught up to meet the Lord in the air. It's like you've worked a long day and you go to sleep. Next thing you know, it's morning. You have no consciousness that some people drift off at their desk and they wake up an hour later. So, and had no idea it was so long. And that's what Paul was saying. He said, you know, I need to stay here in this life, in this body, and serve you, but I'm torn. I'd like to be present with the Lord. So I think that's the perspective that they had.
7: But did Paul believe that when you die, then you'll stay asleep until the last day?
0: Yes.
7: If he believed that, so why would he even debate that?
0: Well, I can debate that right now. In other words, I could say, wow, you know, I'd love to go to sleep and wake up and be with Jesus. I would love that. But, you know, I've got a family, and probably too soon for me to exit their lives, and I've got work and church, and so I'm torn. So I can see myself thinking exactly what Paul is thinking. I think all of us get sick and tired of being sick and tired in this world and all its sin, and we'd love to get out of here and have our next thought be the presence of the Lord. But, while the Lord has something for us to do here, we need to stick around. So I think that's what Paul is saying. You know, you read about all the sufferings of Paul. He went through an awful lot. And, I don't think he wanted to stick around and just be persecuted mm-hmm. every day.
1: You know, we have a book called Absent from the Body, and Leanne, we'd be happy to send that to you or anyone who calls and asks for it. Again, the book is called Absent from the Body, and it deals with this very passage of Scripture. The number to call is 800-835-6747. That is our resource line, and you can ask for the book Absent from the Body. We have Chris listening from New York on WMCA. Chris, welcome to the program.
8: Hello, Pastor Doug.
0: Yeah, we're both here. Thanks for calling.
8: My question tonight is about God's will. I had a pastor that I know say to me that the reason why in the Lord's Prayer we pray for God's will is because God's will isn't done in the earth. So we have to pray for God's will. And I just was wondering about that. How does that work, God's will as it operates in
0: the
8: earth?
0: Well, that's great. Great question. Well, first of all, now, when it comes to knowing God's will for our lives, that's one question. And by the way, I've got a book we'll send you for free on that called Determining the Will of God. And I think I address the bigger question you're asking. Why do we pray for God's will? If God's sovereign, if he's omnipotent, wouldn't his will always happen? No, because the Bible says God is not willing that any would perish. I think that's 2 Peter chapter 3. So obviously some are perishing, and God is not willing that any perish. That means the will of God is not always done. It's not God's will that anyone sin. And so there's a battle between good and evil, and it's not God's will that anyone suffer. And so there's bad things happening that are not part of God's will. That's why we've got to pray, thy will be done. And we need to, why did Jesus pray, not my will, thy will be done, when he was in the Garden of Gethsemane? Because God's will isn't always done. And he gives us a free choice. God doesn't force us to do everything we do. We get some freedom. Now, God can take bad choices, and through his providence, he can work out his will. And, you know, God can work all things together for good, according to Romans chapter 8. But it doesn't say he always works everything out for our good, because it's for those that love him, that surrender to him. So does that make sense, Chris?
8: Well, just the last part. You said that he sometimes works it out for those that love him.
0: Mm-hmm. Yeah, in that verse in Romans, 8:28, all things work together for the good of those that love God. God can work things out for good. Doesn't mean that God's going to work everything out for good to those that have rebelled against him.
1: Yeah, that's Romans chapter 8, verse 28.
0: So,
8: all right.
0: So yeah, we'll send you the book if you'd like. It's How to Determine the Will of God, and there's a section in there that talks about, you know, is God's sovereign will, does it mean that everything that happens is his will? And that's, I think, your bigger question.
1: The number to call is 800-835-6747. That is the resource line. You can ask for the book, How to Determine God's Will. And we'll be happy to send that to anybody who calls and asks. Again, 800-835-6747, the resource line. Our phone line here to the studio, if you have a Bible question, is 800-463-7297. Again, 800-463-7297. We have Elijah listening from Charlotte, North Carolina. Elijah, welcome to the program.
9: Hi, how you guys doing today?
0: Good, thank you for calling.
9: My question is, I want to know your thoughts on fasting and praying, because when I was coming up in the church, I was taught, you know, the importance of fasting and praying. And back then, when you fasted and prayed, it was no food, you know?
0: Mm-hmm.
9: Nowadays, I'm seeing many different varieties of fasting. I'm seeing the no meat fast, no vegetable fast, no cupcake fast. I just wanted to know what your thoughts on the subject.
0: Well, you're right. Typically in the Bible, when someone was fasting, they just did not eat. That's why the word breakfast means to break the fast of the night. It means you didn't eat. There is one example I can think of. Pastor Ross might know another, where Daniel did a fast. He was an old man at this point, and he fasted and says, I ate no pleasant food. That means he ate a very simple diet during the time he was praying about something. Now, you know, you get old, you get low blood sugar, and you can't just not go without food because you're just weak already. So he went on a fast that he knew he could handle. There are some people, because of their diabetes or whatever, they can't do a regular fast, and most people that are healthy can, believe it or not. Most people will not fall over if they don't eat for a day or two. And we are just, you know, in a society where people eat a lot more than they need. And the idea of just not eating. So folks, some pastors say, well, just go on a fast, turn off your TV for 2 hours and that'll be your fast. Or, you know, or turn off your internet or they might say, just don't eat any sweets for a week. And you don't really find that in the Bible, but there is that one verse, you may have found it in Daniel, where it says, yeah,
1: it
0: I eat
1: is
0: no pleasant.
1: Yep, yeah, that's right. You know, something else, just to add to that a little bit, Pastor Doug, in the Bible you find really two kinds of fast. Now, when Daniel speaks about not eating anything pleasant, it's not really a fast. He just laid that aside in order to have a clear mind.
0: Mm-hmm.
1: But when it talks about fasting in Scripture, you've got an extreme fast in the case of Esther, where they didn't eat anything, nor did they drink.
0: Yeah.
1: Because those fasts are fairly short. You can't go more than a couple of days at the most without
0: water. I think
1: water.
0: The longest is 3 days.
1: 3 days.
0: And that maybe Paul didn't eat or drink.
1: For 3 days. But most fast, of course, is just the absence of food. Jesus fasted for 40 days, 40 nights, and you have many examples in Scripture where people fasted for various reasons. It is good, I think, to skip a meal or two. I think it's good for the body, mm-hmm. and I think it's also good to help focus our attention on something. If we have a burden that we want to bring before the Lord in prayer, it's good, following the biblical example, to fast and pray. Makes a difference.
0: The verse was Daniel 10:3, where he says, I ate no pleasant food or meat or wine came into my mouth, and neither did I anoint myself till 3 whole weeks were fulfilled. You know, he couldn't go without eating for 3 weeks, and so he just ate very simply. And, you know, some people would tear their clothes when they fasted, and this is what Daniel did, is he said, I didn't anoint myself. He just humbled himself before God during that time. I appreciate your question, Elijah.
9: No problem. Another quick thing. Remember in the Bible when Jesus casted out that evil spirit, and then the apostles looked at him and they said, "How did you do that?" And then Jesus told them, "Well, these things come by fasting and praying." What type of fast do you think that was? A no food fast?
0: Yeah. Well, when a person is possessed the way that fellow was in Mark, that was actually Mark chapter 9. This son, they tried to cast the devil out of a son. They could not. And he says, some kind does not come forth except by prayer and fasting. That means no eating for a period of time. Continue to pray over someone. Jesus didn't need to do that. But the disciples, you know, in the future, he said, sometimes you got to fast and pray for someone. It's a difficult case. All right. Thank you very much for your call, Elijah. And who do we have next?
1: We have Bill listening from Huntsville, Alabama. Bill, welcome to the program.
10: Hello.
0: Hi. How can we help you tonight?
10: Well, my question is, if God knew that Satan was going to rebel, and if God knew that the human race was going to disobey him, why did he create us?
0: Well, because he loves us. You know, sometimes parents, they have children, even though they know the children will not always obey, and they might be rebellious at times. They want to love them and teach them the right way to live. And God loves people. He loves to create life, and he gives everyone a chance. So if God said, I'm only going to make people that love me, well, it stops being love because it's being forced. So God said, I'll even make creatures that are free if they choose not to love me. And so, you know, God makes all of his creatures free. And the proof of that is some chose not to love him, like Lucifer, who became the devil. And some people in the world.
1: You know, we have a study guide called Did God Create a Devil? That deals with this very subject. It's an important one. People ask it quite a bit. And we'll be happy to send that to you, Bill, or anybody who calls and asks. It's called Did God Create a Devil? The number to call is 800-835-6747. You can also read it online at the Amazing Facts website. Again, the study guide is called Did God Create a Devil?
0: All right. Thank you very much for your call, Bill.
1: We have Justin listening from Orlando, Florida. Justin, welcome to the program.
11: Hi, guys. How you doing this evening?
0: Doing well. How about you?
11: Doing all right. I have a question regarding, it's centered around Hebrews 9:12. In the churches that I attend, they discuss the 2300-day prophecy and Jesus entering the controversy is holy place versus most holy place.
0: Uh-huh.
11: And the King James says, I think, most holy place or holy place, and the New King James says, most holy place. I was wondering your guys' thoughts on that, and then a follow-up question if I could, based on that.
0: Yeah, well, I believe that when Jesus first ascended to heaven, he entered into the very presence of God, which would be the Holy of Holies, to activate the heavenly temple, if you will. Now, there's only one time in the year when a high priest entered the holy place, and that was on the Day of Atonement, with one exception. When they first built the temple, the priests would go in and they would consecrate all of the furniture, Moses did it for the first temple. He went in, he sprinkled everything, and they activated, they sanctified, they christened, I mean, for lack of a better word, the sanctuary. And so when Jesus first rose from the dead, he ascended into the very presence of God, which would be called the Holy of Holies. His sacrifice was accepted. The heavenly sanctuary system was activated. And then he came back down to earth and he said, all hail. And then when he went to heaven, he continued his ministry for us as our high priest in what we would call the holy place of the heavenly sanctuary. So I think Hebrews 9 there is saying that he ascended into the Holy of Holies when he first ascended, but it's not where he stayed to minister, but he went into the presence of God and it was activated there. Does that make sense?
11: That makes sense. I was wondering if he is in the holy place right now or most holy place, you know, interceding on our behalf or going over the books, what if he's omniscient, why would he need to do that? It's always been something that's puzzled me.
0: Yeah, well, you might even say if God's all-knowing, then why do we have to tell him what we're asking for when we pray? Go ahead, Pastor Ross.
1: Well, you know, something interesting about that, I really enjoy the subject of the sanctuary. In the Bible, believe it or not, there are five sanctuaries that are mentioned. You have the heavenly, you have the earthly. Then Jesus, speaking of himself, said, destroy this temple, and in 3 days I'll raise it up. The Bible says, no, you're not, that your body is the temple of the Holy Spirit, so you have another one. And then the church, we're all living stones built up in the temple. And the purpose of the sanctuary or the temple is for God to dwell amongst us. But in order for that to happen, the sin problem has to be taken care of. So in the Old Testament, you have the sacrificial system, which is a shadow and type of Christ mm-hmm. and his sacrifice, which would cleanse us from sin. The cleansing of the sanctuary in heaven isn't just a legal bookkeeping that happens up there, but the cleansing of the heavenly sanctuary is really a reflection of the work that the Holy Spirit is doing in the hearts and the lives of God's people here on earth. So it's not an abstract activity that God does independent of what's happening here on the earth in his church or in the hearts and lives of believers.
0: Yeah. And not only that, the angels, and you know, there's the majority of angels did not fall with Lucifer, and there's unfallen worlds, and these sinful creatures on earth are going to soon be introduced. They're going to immigrate and be welcomed back into heaven, and the Lord during this time is demonstrating that we have genuinely been washed and converted by Jesus.
1: Mm-hmm.
0: And so it's one thing to make a profession, but during the time, that's why it says in Peter, judgment must begin at the house of God. It's not for God's sake. He knows everything. But it demonstrates to the universe that's watching that we've been transformed.
1: Mm-hmm.
0: Hey, thank you, Justin. We do have a lesson that deals with the subject of the sanctuary, and it's called God Drew the Plans. Actually, I guess the lesson that would fit more with your question is the next one called Right on Time. I will send them to you both.
1: Okay, the number to call is 800-835-6747. You can ask the study guide dealing with the sanctuary and the cleansing of the sanctuary called God Drew the Plans, and also Right on Time talks about the judgment. We have William listening from Virginia. William, welcome to the program.
12: Yes. Thanks for taking my call. I had a question about, talked to some people in another church, and they talked about musical instruments not being authorized for worship.
0: Yeah.
12: Well, it was in the Old Testament, but they said it's not in the New Testament. I just want to know your thoughts on that.
0: Yeah, and I've met with and worshiped with some dear Christian people that go to churches that don't believe in any musical instruments, and I respectfully disagree. You know, if it was okay for David to praise the Lord and use an instrument to actually drive demons out of Saul at one point, and if it says in heaven that we're going to be using harps, then... you know, there's nothing intrinsically wrong with musical instruments. Now, I think we all agree that there are some musical instruments that are exceedingly amplified and loud and can make some discordant noises that may be popular in the world that are inappropriate in a church worship service. And so the instruments that are used should be to enhance the words, to enhance the proclamation of the word, whether it's a song or if it's an instrumental, it ought to be, you know, majestic contemplative music. But I just don't find anywhere. Now, I know my friends that believe that. They quote the verse, and it may be in Ephesians, it says, making melody unto the Lord in our hearts. and singing. Yeah, and so there's a couple of verses they quote, and they say we're supposed to sing without instruments. And by the way, I'll say that you go to some of these churches, boy, they know how to sing. They sing on key, and they sing all the parts, and it's beautiful to hear them sing. But I just don't see a Bible mandate that there's anything wrong. Nothing wrong with singing a cappella, but there's no command that says don't bring an instrument into the church. It was definitely part of the sanctuary in the Old Testament. And when God has a principle in the Old Testament, unless you find a command in the New Testament forbidding, it carries over. And so if God in the New Testament was going to say, now we've got a new principle for instruments, you'd find it somewhere. But if not, you must assume the old principle is still intact. So,
12: okay.
0: Hey, thanks a lot, William. Yeah, appreciate your question.
1: We have Dan listening from, in Texas. Dan, welcome to the program.
0: Comanche, Texas.
13: Yes, sir. I really enjoy your program. I got one question and got another question, too, but I've been studying the Bible with a friend of mine, and he says nobody's in heaven yet.
0: Well, that's not accurate because, you know, it tells us that Moses and Elijah appeared to Jesus. I've heard some people argue that they're in some other kind of limbo. They're not actually in heaven, but I don't think you can make a case for that. And the Bible talks about these 24 elders around the throne of God in Revelation chapter 5.
1: Mm-hmm.
0: They actually may be rulers of other worlds. And then you have those who are resurrected at the resurrection or the ascension of Jesus. They're in heaven now. Enoch's in heaven now. Enoch walked with God, and he was not, for God took him. And so there's
1: Elijah
0: went to heaven, and he's mentioned in Mark 9 along with Moses. So the general resurrection hasn't happened yet, and most Christians agree with that.
13: Yes.
0: But then some people argue, well, are the souls of the dead with the Lord in heaven? Well, it tells us that the dead in Christ rise when the Lord comes, and they don't know anything until that point. But yeah, there are some in heaven now.
13: Okay, I got a quick question. Why does Satan have so much power?
0: Well, just think about this, that God's made a lot of powerful things, and he's made a lot of powerful people, and the most powerful creature that was more in charge of all the powerful angels, the highest of God's creation, was a being called Lucifer that had extraordinary ability and power, and he led and enticed one. He actually thought he could overpower God, so just think about how powerful he is. He led one-third of the angels in a rebellion against God that has now taken up their staging ground here in this world. And he's probably deteriorated in his ability and his power over the time of his fall, but he's not a creature to be underestimated. We don't need to worry. You know, we need to be sober and be vigilant, Peter says, because the devil is going around as a roaring lion. But then the promise is, greater is he that is in you than he that is in the world. Christ is obviously greater, if he's in us, than the devil. So, hey, I appreciate your question, Dan.
13: God bless y'all. Y'all good people.
0: Yeah, thank you. You have a good evening.
13: Okay.
1: We have Kenny listening from Paradise, California. Kenny, welcome to the program.
14: Thank you, gentlemen. I have a quick question. What does the word holiness mean? You mentioned the word holy for the sanctuary and so on. What does it really mean? I've been reading a book from another church, and the pastor is kind of like...
0: We're going to run out of time here. Let me give you a quick answer.
14: It indicates hell by the justice of God has to be because of his holiness. Now, what does holy mean? What does holiness mean?
0: All right. Holiness means to be set apart for a sacred service and to be unique, to be sanctified and purity. And this is what God has. Hey, Kenny, I'm apologizing. We can't take more time. We tried to squeeze in one more call, but they're giving us a signal. We are about to run out of broadcast time for the live segment. And listening friends, I want to thank you for tuning in. If we didn't get your call, God willing, we'll be back again in a week, and we'll have another live Bible study together. 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We have TV. 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
2: Welcome to American Indian Living. I'm Dr. David DeRose. Today we're looking at a fascinating topic on American Indian Living. It's the topic of pets and the health benefits of companion animals. What's so fascinating about the show is that we've actually brought it back to life from our archives. We're doing some special things in the summer of 2012. We're featuring some of our older live call-in talk show format programs. Those of you that have been listening to American Indian Living for many years realize that when we first launched the broadcast, it was indeed just that, a live call-in talk show. We're now on a number of networks, and the current distribution system we have, as well as the format of one of those networks, does not allow us to air live call-in shows. But we're doing this special bit of programming, both because of the value of those shows that we've not aired for many years because of the difference in format, but also because we're trying to emphasize something. American Indian Living, beginning in the summer of 2012, is trying to make the show more interactive. You say, well, how do you do that if you don't have a live call-in format? Well, we do it by offering to you our toll-free number, and you can call in at any time. Operators are on duty waiting for your calls, and you give them your questions. And then in future American Indian Living shows, we hope to answer those questions. Either I'll tackle them myself, or we'll have one of our featured guest experts handle your questions. If you don't have that number handy, it's the one we've been giving out on the show for many years. Same toll-free number. It's 1-800-775-HOPE. That's 1-800-775-4673. So, of course, if you call that number, you'll get somebody. You can call in a question, but you won't be able to participate on today's show because, like I said, it's coming from our archives. Well, with that background, we're going to jump in to that pre-recorded show. It features Mayo Clinic oncologist Dr. Edward Cregan. Dr. Cregan is still at the Mayo Clinic, as he was some 8 years ago when he initially recorded this broadcast with us. It was actually live at the time, as you'll see. Dr. Cregan has some fascinating insights that will give you some greater appreciation for those animals that you share your homes with. At least some of you do. Some fascinating statistics, fascinating insights. And again, part of a special summer of visiting some of our best live call-in talk shows that have aired on American Indian Living, encouraging you to interact with us. Pick up the phone, give us a call. Again, that number, 1-800-775-HOPE. That's 1-800-775-4673. And we hope to take your questions on a later show. With that background, we now go to the archives and to my introduction of the subject as it was given back in 2004, followed by my interaction with Dr. Edward Cregan of the Mayo Clinic. Enjoy and hopefully be inspired to give us a call with your own questions.
3: Today's program is especially focused on looking at the animal kingdom, looking at everything from birds to fish to dogs and cats. And we're going to be interested in your feedback when it comes to today's program. Many of you listening today have very close connections with animal life. It's very interesting if you look historically at how animals were related to prior to European contact. You know, today many people growing up in America, at least in certain parts of the country, see animals as a commercial part of their existence. And this is not a disparaging comment. It's a comment that's based on reality, based on fact. Even many Native Americans today have their source of livelihood linked to animal husbandry, whether it's sheep herding, whether it's cattle, whether it's other animals that are being raised today in America by both First Nation peoples and peoples of other backgrounds. Many individuals today, their primary contact with the animal kingdom is through that setting. Now, what's so interesting historically in this this continent is that Native Americans historically, although they may have had animals, did not seem to raise animals as a commodity for their meat or for their milk. But what we've got that's exciting today is the positive things that animals can bring into your life, and we're not talking about eating them. We've got Dr. Ed Cregan with us from the Mayo Clinic. Dr. Cregan, it's great to have you with us.
4: Oh, thank you very much, David. Wonderful to be here.
3: Now, you have, you know, you're a cancer specialist, right?
4: Yes.
3: An oncologist, and a lot of people may be wondering already why we've got a cancer specialist on to talk about the value of animals in our lives. Doesn't that seem like a strange connection to some people that you meet?
4: No.
3: No?
4: Let me tell you about an epiphany that I had almost 25 years ago.
3: Please do that.
4: And I'll share with you the Reader's Digest version of the story. About a quarter of a century ago, at 3 o'clock in the morning, we admitted to one of our hospitals a dreadfully ill gentleman with advanced cancer.
3: Mm.
4: And as his sensorium cleared, and as he became better, he made it clear to us he wanted to get home to spend his remaining time with Max.
3: Huh.
4: Now, a quarter of a year, a century ago, we thought that Max was a wife, a partner, a child, or
3: uh-huh.
4: a nephew. In fact, Max was a 120-pound German Shepherd.
3: Mm.
4: So his reason for being, the catalyst for his wellness, was his pet.
3: Wow.
4: And what I now do in the Mayo Clinic record is write down the name of the pet so that when Mrs. Jones returns for a cancer checkup, emotionally charged, how's Tofu, how's Fido, how's Reggie, completely changes the demeanor of the relationship.
3: Huh.
4: So pets provide purpose and meaning for many, many citizens.
3: I mean, this is fascinating because, you know, we were talking a little bit before we got fully connected here with you, you know, about some of the different ways that people have viewed animals throughout history. And today for urban Indians as well as urbanites of all backgrounds, the primary connection they have with the animal kingdom is often their pets.
4: Yes. And, you know, many people have stated, Gandhi most eloquently, that a nation will be judged by the way it treats its animals.
3: Hmm.
4: A nation will be judged by the way it treats its animals.
3: Now, you, Dr. Cregan, have seen the power of animals and pets in the lives of your patients. You've seen how they bring meaning and purpose to life. What happens when someone is diagnosed with cancer and maybe in the course of exploring the medical history, you find out this person has never had a connection with a companion animal? Is that something that raises any concerns in your mind?
4: It raises an opportunity. And based upon the patient's physical qualifications, I often raise the issue, have you ever thought of bringing into your life a bird, a fish, a cat, a dog? Now, admittedly, if grandma weighs 80 pounds, for her to go out and buy a 200-pound St. Bernard is not prudent.
3: Uh-huh.
4: But I can tell you from the literature and from my own experience that this transforms the lives of many patients because the focus is driven off of themselves and their illness into another creature which depends on them for its life.
3: Now, how about people that are in closely knit social environments, whether they're people living on a reservation with lots of family contact? You know, some people have speculated that you know, the pets are of most value if someone is very isolated. Is this true, or is there special advantage even if you have lots of close connections?
4: I think there are enormous advantages even if one is in a supportive community such as on a reservation, because the animal provides unconditional love, unconditional acceptance. No matter who we are, no matter what we've done, Lassie will be there, Rin Tin Tin will be there,
3: mm-hmm.
4: whereas people often are not there for us in times of adversity. The animal's love is unconditional.
3: No, I mean, that's an excellent point. And, it's, you know, animals are really amazing that way, aren't they? I mean, they'll put up with so much.
4: Yes. And regardless of who we are, some of us are not nice people.
3: Mm-hmm.
4: Yet when we come home, maybe I have not gotten the Nobel Prize. Maybe you have not gotten the Pulitzer Prize. But that dog or a cat is there for you 24/7.
3: Just the same as if you'd won the award.
4: Absolutely.
3: Now, Dr. Cregan, there is always naysayers when it comes to anything. And, you know, there are people out there saying that, you know, all this business about pets and health is overblown. But you've looked at the research on this. You've done research yourself. You've seen the effect in your own patients. If we were to step away from cancer just for a minute, many people are tuning in today. And what kind of benefits do we find scientific evidence for that pets can bring into our lives?
4: David, you may remember the movie, as many of our listeners, called Jerry Maguire. And the mantra of the movie was, show me the money. And in medical terminology, that means show me the data.
3: Uh-huh.
4: Now, I have in front of me a number of refereed papers in scientific papers, and here's one, for example, that
3: now,
4: shows...
3: Now, before we get into this, now, for some of our listeners, they say, what's a refereed paper? What is?
4: Oh, good point. This is a paper that has been reviewed by critics. It's been reviewed by scientific authors for its value and its authenticity.
3: So this isn't being put out by pet store owners without
4: exactly.
3: anyone looking over their shoulders.
4: Exactly. It's not being put out by a dog food company, for example.
3: Okay.
4: It's being put out by an established medical journal. And here's one paper which clearly shows that one of the most significant factors for surviving a heart attack is having a pet in your life.
3: Wow.
4: We also know that the quality of life and the length of life is greater for individuals who have pets than for those who do not have pets.
3: Wait, you think people live longer if they have pets?
4: Absolutely.
3: I mean, this is like a few weeks or a few months, or do we know how much time it is?
4: At least a number of months longer when people have pets in their lives.
3: Wow.
4: We also know that among individuals with Alzheimer's disease, if they eat in the presence of an aquarium, they have greater weight gain and more caloric intake than if they eat in isolation. So as our listeners know, we need nature in our lives or we perish.
3: Mm-hmm. And that connection with nature for many people is not available walking out the doors of their apartment onto the busy urban street, but it
4: right.
3: is available with the pets in their home.
4: Yes. And look how many apartment dwellers have plants on their windowsills. Look how many office workers have plants in their cubicles.
3: Hmm.
4: And as a public speaker, I often ask the audience, how many of you have pets? Up go the hands, and everybody smiles. I then say, how many of you have wives or partners or husbands? Very few people smile.
3: Huh.
4: And we now know in America today, twice as many homes have pets as have children. 60% of all households have a pet. Only 30% of homes have children.
3: That's an amazing statistic.
4: Mm-hmm.
3: And so pets are really, for many people, the warmest contact that they have with another living creature.
4: Absolutely. And many of my veterinarian friends tell me that grandma's link to the outside world is that dog or a cat. Mm. And when the dog or the cat passes away, we can predict that grandma's exit may not be far behind.
2: I'm Dr. David DeRose, and that's Dr. Ed Cregan talking with us about

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2: Welcome back to American Indian Living. I'm Dr. David DeRose. Today we have our special guest, Dr. Edward Cregan, with us. Dr. Cregan is an oncologist at the Mayo Clinic in Rochester, Minnesota. He deals with cancer patients, and yet he is not someone who is, actually, I'll be honest with those of you that don't know any oncologists. Oncologists are often some of the most optimistic people that I know. They're not people that give up. They always see hope in difficult situations. And, Dr. Cregan, it seems that part of that hopeful outlook in your situation has to do with the healing value of animals.
3: Oh, without question, David. We now know that if you stroke a dog or a cat, if you groom a horse, we can measure in your blood chemicals which boost the immune system. We can measure chemicals like phenylethylamine, endorphins, enkephalins, oxytocin. These are chemicals that produce a feeling of wellness and peace and serenity. So we now know when you have that dog or a cat, the feeling of wellness that you get is not magic. It's not make-believe, but it can be measured in your bloodstream.
2: Well, there's part of this message that I don't know how good this is, because I used to think that I was doing, you know, our dog and cat a favor when they'd come to me. You know, I'd be petting them. But you're telling me it's probably helping me more than it is them, huh?
3: Oh, absolutely. So when you rescue that dog or a cat from a shelter, or you bring that little furry creature into your life, are you saving his life? Maybe. But he or she is clearly giving you the gift of longevity.
2: Amazing. Dr. Cregan, before our break, we were talking about the scenario that many older people often find themselves in, and that is they're getting up in years, and depending on who the person is, that age may differ. But let's say someone is approaching their 90th birthday, and they've had that German Shepherd for 12 years. It's a big dog, it's kind of challenging, but they love that animal, but they say, you know what, when Max dies, that's going to be it. No more pets for me, it's just too much work. What is your response to someone in that kind of situation?
3: David, I often say, it ain't over till it's over. Yogi Berra said that. And a matter of fact, about an hour ago, I visited with a woman who was 88, with a serious cancer problem, and she just bought a new Buick.
2: Whoa.
3: So the moral of the story is that the optimists always do better than the pessimists.
2: Uh-huh.
3: I don't want doom and gloom. So for that 90-year-old, if they say, gee, should I go out and buy a new set of golf clubs or bring that pet into my life, I would say absolutely yes.
2: So the bottom line is don't worry about your own health and whether you'll be there or not to take care of the animal. Go ahead and get another dog, get another cat, but you may want to think maybe of a smaller dog.
3: Yes, absolutely, David. And every one of our listeners knows the situation where grandma or grandpa was given 6 months to live and grandma outlives her doctor. I can recall one patient that was told 25 years ago, pick out a good blue suit and six pallbearers. Five of the six pallbearers are dead. The doctor's in a nursing home, and the patient still has the same blue suit. So
2: they actually did buy the blue suit, huh?
3: Oh, absolutely. Absolutely. Huh. So it ain't over till it's over, and no expert can predict.

0: how long any one of us will be on this planet.
1: So you've been telling us some fascinating things about pets, you know, how they can help people with Alzheimer's disease who are, you know, losing their appetite to eat better, how they have stress-relieving properties, how they can help our heart. You know, sometimes, though, people say, look, I'm healthy, I'm doing fine, I've got a very busy life, I simply don't have time for animals. They're fine, but I don't have time for them. I mean, is that an okay decision at times in people's lives, or does that worry you?
0: I think it's an okay decision, David, but I think it has to be made with some consequences. Because if we don't be proactive, if we don't take charge of our lives, we're missing some wonderful opportunities of enrichment. And the saddest words of tongue or pen, I'll never know how good I could have been. And the quality of our lives can be made even better when we bring a creature into our lives.
1: Now, Dr. Cregan, you speak throughout the country, throughout the world on this subject, and there are certain things that you find really engage the audience. I mean, we have the opportunity today for this show to be interactive, for people to call in, and especially, you know, if they've got questions. I don't know. Do you feel like there are certain issues that come up when you're speaking, when you're working with your patients, that people have questions or misconceptions about that you'd like to invite our listeners to call in?
0: Oh, by all means. David, one overarching issue that I hear over and over again, and this was driven home by the tragic death of Mr. Kennedy many years ago off the coast of Long Island in the plane crash. Mm-hmm. He had a number of wonderful dogs, and the issue is, who was going to take care of the pets now that he was killed and his wife was killed in the plane crash? So what I hear from many patients is this loving bond with the animal, but an aching concern, when my time in this world is over, who will take care of my pets? And that's where an attorney or some legal advisor needs to get involved so that the animal is appropriately cared for. That's the biggest issue that I hear from patients and families. Who takes care of Fido when I'm no longer here?
1: And if they do enter into that process with an attorney, is it usually something that everyone can have a satisfactory result with?
0: Oh, absolutely. In fact, my wife and I have a wonderful individual who's a good friend of our family, and we asked this individual, Rita, if something should happen to us, will you take our two dogs and a cat? And she said yes, and that's all that needs to be done. A simple letter is sent to the attorney. Otherwise, it can become a really contentious issue, who gets the pets.
1: Mm-hmm. We're talking with Dr. Edward Cregan of the Mayo Clinic. He is speaking about the value of pets. We'd like to hear from you today on today's edition of American Indian Living. If you've got questions about animals, questions about your pets. Now, Dr. Cregan is not a veterinarian, so we don't want to put him on the spot with anything too difficult with diagnosing or treating an animal. I don't think you want to practice veterinary medicine, do you? But we will be interested to hear his perspectives on issues that you have relating to health and your pets. Maybe you have concerns about some illnesses that you're facing, maybe some serious things going on in your lives, and you have concerns about whether a pet is someone that you want to bring into your life right now. What kind of a pet would be a good choice? Dr. Cregan deals with these issues all the time. Maybe you're thinking of a family member, a loved one, who seems to be kind of dwindling away, regardless of whether it's a diagnosis of diabetes, maybe it's cancer, congestive heart failure. I don't know what the problem is, but you're wondering if you can make a difference somehow. Could maybe the gift of a pet be something helpful? You're wondering about that. Give us a call at 1-800-775-HOPE. That's 1-800-775-4673. We'd like to hear from you. And if you're a little bit shy about going on the air, we have a special opportunity for you. All you've got to do is pick up the phone line and call in to our toll-free number and leave your question with one of our helpful operators at the Life Talk Radio Network. We have special operators just waiting for your call. They'll pass along your question to us. We've actually got some of those questions that you've been calling into, some of you a little bit shy about going on the air. We're going to go to those in just a minute, but let me give you the number one more time. It's 1-800-775 and then the word HOPE, 1-800-775-4673.
2: This is Dr. DeRose. Stepping away from the recording that we're playing, for those of you who are just joining us, we're actually tapping back into the archives of American Indian Living, listening to one of our older live call-in talk shows. We're going to go back to Dr. Cregan in just a minute, but I want to let you know, if you're just listening, that 1-800 number is the very number you want to call, but you won't be able to interact with me or Dr. Cregan today. But still take a note of that 1-800 number, because we're wanting to hear from you. That's one of the reasons we're playing these archives with that interactive component. We're wanting to get some of your questions so that in future shows, we can address the very things that you're concerned about. Again, that number, 1-800-775-HOPE, 1-800-775-4673. We're going to go back now to our dialogue with Dr. Edward Cregan of the Mayo Clinic.
1: Dr. Cregan, we've got a couple of questions coming in. One of them here is, do some pets pose health risks because of germs or bacteria?
0: Okay, excellent question. If the patient has a damaged immune system from certain kinds of cancers, under that circumstance, the pet may pose a risk. But again, that's an extraordinarily rare situation, and the best way to handle this is to have your doctor pose the question. If I bring the dog or the cat into the house, will that pose a risk? But in general, that applies to a minority of individuals.
2: We're just breaking away from the pre-recorded live show was done some years ago on American Indian Living to remind you that you are listening to a show that was recorded some time ago, and we're doing it to remind you about some new opportunities for you to interact with American Indian Living. We're going to be coming back to some points from Dr. Cregan as we close out this segment, and then we're going to have a lot more coming up in today's show on pets, animals, and your health. But remember, the whole purpose of featuring some of these great shows that we did in the live call-in format in the past is because we want to hear from you. We want you to pick up the phone. We want you to give us a call, whether it's during this show or after it. We want to take those questions and handle them in future editions of American Indian Living. Some final points from Dr. Cregan before we close out this segment. Stay tuned for more after that as well.
1: And I mean, here we're talking with a cancer specialist, and if anyone's seeing patients whose immune systems are down, I mean, that's what's happening with many of your cancer treatment therapies, right?
0: Yes. David, what we are also seeing now is that many patients insist that when I'm in the hospital, I want to have my dog or cat visit me. Now, maybe this will be on the porch, maybe it'll be in the lobby, but that animal is part of my family, and that animal needs to be included in my illness.
1: We're talking with Dr. Edward Cregan of the Mayo Clinic about pets. We've got some of your calls coming in. We're going to be taking more of your calls, talking more about how animals can make a difference in your life in a very positive way. I'm Dr. David DeRose. We'll be back with our second half of American Indian Living in just a couple of minutes. Stay tuned for more.
3: 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If you have questions or comments about today's pre-recorded broadcast, please call 1-800-775-HOPE. That's 1-800-775-4673.
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3: 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Here again is Dr. DeRose.
1: Welcome to the second half of American Indian Living. I'm Dr. David DeRose. Today's special topic, pets and health. Our special guest, Dr. Ed Cregan of the Mayo Clinic, has been walking us through this topic. We are taking your questions. We've got callers waiting to come on. If you've got questions or comments or stories about your pets, we'd love to hear them. 1-800-775-4673. We're going to go to Washington State right now to a listener there, to Becky. Becky, welcome to American Indian Living.
12: Hello. Thank you.
1: Wonderful to have you with us today.
12: Thank you very much. Can you hear me okay?
0: Yes, Becky.
1: I can hear you great.
0: Yes.
1: Go ahead with your question.
12: Oh, okay. I have an uncle who's in his almost mid-80s, and he used to have his wife died, and he's just wanted to die ever since. Anyway, he's had a couple of pets, and they both have died, a cat and a dog. And he keeps saying, no, he doesn't want any more. It's been maybe a little over a year. And he's just, like, so sad. And he's not saved either, and I'm trying to get that part through to him. But he just says he doesn't want a pet, and I know it would cheer him up. And I don't know whether we should just get one and have all this neutering spayed and all that done and just take it out there, or what, because he says no.
0: Becky, let me make you a guarantee. Let me make you a promise. If you share with your uncle an appropriate pet, a small dog or preferably a cat, and if you assure him that he will have some help as the animal transitions into his life, you will transform your uncle's life. I've seen this happen over and over again. We need community. We need connectedness. And here's a gentleman who lost his life partner, his wife, and lost other pets. So the appropriate pet, without question, has the ability to restore his vitality and his joy of living.
12: Well, now, do you think it would be better to give him a kitten or an adult cat?
0: I would say an adult cat, simply because cats are easily trainable. You give them a litter box, some food and some water, and lots of love, and they will return that love to your uncle's soul.
12: Yes. Okay. Oh, thank you so much.
0: Okay. Good luck now, Becky.
12: Thank you very much.
1: Thanks for your call, Becky. Bye-bye. You know, there are a few places where you can go to get such expert advice so inexpensively. Dr. Cregan, we're not charging anything for
0: no.
1: callers, right?
0: No.
1: It's free to call in. The show is called American Indian Living, but we're here for you, regardless of whether your roots are in an indigenous culture, First Nation background, or whether you are a recent immigrant to this country or somewhere in between. This show is really for you. It's about the value, the healing power in nature and in creation. That's our focus today. And in these special creatures that we're looking at, these companion animals Dr. Edward Cregan, an oncologist at Mayo Clinic. Before we go back to your questions, let me give you that phone number once more, because some of you want to get those questions in now. We know how it is. Many times you're thinking someone else is going to ask that important question, save you from calling in. Don't think that. Give us a call before we run out of time. It's 1-800-775, and then the word HOPE, 1-800-775-4673.
2: This is Dr. David DeRose just breaking into the stream of the discussion here in the show, letting you know that if you're just tuning in, this is a pre-recorded program, so don't get overly excited about interacting with us live. This is a show that is being re-aired in the summer of 2012, and it's being re-aired to help recapture, rekindle that spirit of dialogue on American Indian Living. We don't have the capacity for live call-in interaction, but we still do have that very same 800 number that is available. We have people that I'm told, now it's out of my purview, but I'm told that there are actually people that operate that phone line 24/7. So if you want to pick up the phone, call 1-800-775-HOPE. That's 1-800-775-4673. You can pass along a question that we can then answer on a future edition of American Indian Living. With that little bit of background, we're going to go back to my dialogue with Dr. Cregan on the subject of pets and health.
1: But before we go back to some of the questions you're calling in with, either live like Becky did or just passing them along to our operators, Dr. Cregan, you shared with me during the break about some resources. People want more information about pets and health. You've got a couple of website suggestions where people can go.
0: Yes, David. I think there are two simple websites that I would share with our listeners. One would simply be www.mayoclinic, MayoClinic.com. And the other would be Google, Google, and simply put in pets and health, and a cascade of information will become available.
1: And Dr. Cregan, are you saying the same with the Mayo Clinic site? If I type in pets and health, I'm going to get all kinds of information there?
0: Yes, exactly.
1: And is some of that information material that you've collected and gathered?
0: Yes, and it's also information from other concerned physicians as well.
1: Very good. So either mayoclinic.com or just going to the internet search engine Google are two great places to start if you've got questions about pets and health. We've also got Dr. Ed Cregan right here on American Indian Living at 1-800-775-4673. We're taking your questions. The lines are open. Ed, we're going to go to a caller who called in to our studio, did not want to come in on the air.
0: Yes.
1: But they asked this question. I'm sure you've heard this one before. Are some pets better than others regarding cleanliness?
0: I think that in general, if we look at the cleanest of pets, I think one would have to go with the cat. Cats are tidy characters. Obviously, the dog requires walking, requires grooming. I think the expense might be higher with some dogs. So I think that the feline, the cat, would be an excellent choice when it comes to an issue of cleanliness.
1: Now, how does some, you know, these animals, dogs and cats, I mean, it's very easy for people to feel a close emotional bond with. You mentioned earlier in the show, in the connection of Alzheimer's disease, you mentioned fish. Do you find people develop a warm bond with fish?
0: Oh, absolutely. If many nursing homes now have aquariums. Many dentists' offices have aquariums. And there's almost a hypnotic quality of watching fish swim. So the fish and the bird can provide great comfort to many individuals.
1: Now, do people actually name their fish and have a feel like they connect with the fish, knows them or understands things? Is there that kind of bond, or is it more just feeling a connectedness more with nature in general? Has anyone looked at that?
0: I think it would be more the latter, feeling a connectedness with nature. And I've often shared with skeptics, would you rather eat your lunch staring at an asphalt driveway or rather eat your lunch looking at flowers or a garden.
1: Uh-huh.
0: I think our nature drives us to find nature in our lives.
1: I want to talk with you a little bit more about this subject of pets and cleanliness and why some people are concerned about it. But if you've got questions about specific pets in your life, maybe in the lives of others, you're wondering about whether a pet's appropriate in view of some things that someone is dealing with in life. We've heard from others raising that question. Maybe you've got a success story that some of our listeners need to hear today about how a pet made a difference in your life. We'd love to hear from you. The number to call is 1-800-775-HOPE. That's 1-800-775-4673. Dr. Cregan, a little bit more about this. You know, people often ask this question, depending on where you're at and who the person is, of course, but they're concerned about this issue of cleanliness. Where do, you know, some of these other pets fit into that spectrum, like birds and fish? Where do you kind of put them in the process of care?
0: Well, certainly there's no question that fish are a low-maintenance pet, but
1: uh-huh.
0: birds are not. And one needs to keep in mind that I understand that the parrot that Winston Churchill had as a pet is still alive today.
1: Wow.
0: So we need to keep in mind that some pets may well outlive their owners, and we just have to plan accordingly for the proper transfer of the care of that animal. But birds, the parakeet and the canary, certainly are labor-intensive, and if a person is old, has poor eyesight, has arthritis, it may be difficult to handle some of these animals.
1: Very good points. Now, one of the things that that comes up sometime when we speak about pets and companion animals, a lot of times people say, well, this is all well and good. You know, it was fine when I had that human companion with me. They were the one that took care of the animal. I said, listen, it's fine. I love to, pet animals and all, but I'm just, I've gotten to the point where I can't remember things. I have a hard enough time remembering my medicine. I'm afraid, actually, if I have a pet that I'll forget to feed it or give it the care that it needs. Are those realistic concerns? I mean, you've heard people express those.
0: Oh, absolutely, David. And I think, one of the cardinal rules in medicine is to respect the autonomy and the wishes of the patient. Mm-hmm. And if a patient is adamant that it is not a good fit for a pet in their life, I think that concern needs to be honored and acknowledged. But I think we need to explore why an individual would not want to open their lives and their souls to another creature.
1: I mean, do you do that typically in your history or your assessment of your patients?
0: Yes. If there's a real resistance, I try to offer the pros and the cons and explain some of the stories of how people's lives were transformed by the energy and the vitality and the meaning and purpose that an animal can generate for us.
1: Do you mind sharing with our listeners a story of someone who really was... seemed pretty set against having a pet and then open their hearts up to an animal and it transformed their experience?
0: Absolutely, David. Let me share with you the father of one of my best friends. And let's call him Frank for the sake of discussion.
1: Uh-huh.
0: Frank and his wife had been married for 60 years. A year ago, April, his wife dies.
1: Wow.
0: For the year following his wife's death, Frank became a recluse. No hunting, no fishing, no bridge, lost weight, obviously depressed. His daughter says, look, you're killing yourself, you're killing me, we're going to the pound. And Frank said, forget it, I'm not going to the pound. And his daughter said, look, I'm going to break your head, you're coming with me to the pound. They got a little dog named Barkley.
1: Uh-huh.
0: They're leaving the pound, Barkley's in the front seat, Frank is driving. Frank passes Walmart. He says, Mary, you stay in the car. I'm going into Walmart. An hour later, Frank returns with two shopping carts. There's a bed for Barkley. There's cookies for Barkley. There's a collar for Barkley. There's a bracelet for Barkley. Frank is now dying of cancer of the pancreas. That
1: Whoa.
0: Dog sleeps with Frank day after day after day. That's
1: wow,
0: a success
1: tremendous story.
0: Yes.
1: We do have more folks calling, and we're going to be going to those of you that are on hold in just a moment. Others of you that have questions or comments, your last chance. We're moving into our final segment of American Indian Living, talking with Dr. Ed Cregan of the Mayo Clinic. We'll be back with more in just a couple of minutes. Stay tuned for more on American Indian Living.
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1: Welcome back to our final segment of American Indian Living. I'm Dr. David DeRose with Dr. Edward Cregan of the Mayo Clinic. Dr. Cregan has been walking us through some of the benefits, some of the encouraging stories of how pets can transform your life. We've got a number of you that have called in and others that are still wanting to be a part of the show. We welcome your calls. Jot down that number, 1-800-775-HOPE. We're going to a listener in Tennessee right now, to Loretta. Loretta, welcome to American Indian Living.
15: Yes, good afternoon. Thank you. I have a question. I have a sweet friend that just lost a dog. She had two dogs and a cat.
0: Mm-hmm.
15: She'd like to replace this one dog, but the other dog she has, I believe, is part wolf and part Rottweiler.
0: Wow.
15: Yes. And she said
0: wow.
15: This, and she's been having some problems with this dog, kind of regressing and some other problems. And she said that she doesn't think that bringing in some puppies, and she's thinking about getting two, might work with her present dog.
0: Yes.
15: And she's
0: yes.
15: at a loss as to exactly what to do.
0: Yeah. Loretta, I think this would be a very explosive situation. I think the wolf breed cross can be very protective, very territorial, very predatory.
15: Mm-hmm.
0: And I would be very concerned about introducing into that environment a vulnerable animal such as a puppy. And I think this is where professional guidance from a veterinarian really would be appropriate. I think I'd be very uneasy about introducing another small animal into a situation like this.
15: Well, I guess her question is, well, she really doesn't want to have to put the dog to sleep.
0: Yes, yes.
15: If she doesn't, you know, absolutely have to. But I don't think she really has any place to, anyone to give the dog to.
0: Yes.
15: So she's kind of in a quandary as to what to do, what would be best for her new little animals, which she'd like to get.
0: Yes. Now, there are some facilities in communities where animals like this can be sort of put in a farm rescue-type environment so they can spend out their remaining days in dignity. But I agree with you. I think this would be a very volatile, treacherous combination of a wolf cross with a new dog.
15: Oh, okay. Well, I'll give her the information that you gave me, and I appreciate that.
0: Great. Thanks so much,
1: Loretta. You know, Loretta, one other thing that's, I think, interesting. I can't second Dr. Cregan's concerns more, and also the concern about, actually working with the veterinarian that knows this dog best. I mean, both of us, all three of us, right, we're just kind of speculating on what we know about the breed and what you've seen. And I would, like Dr. Cregan said, I would in no way encourage the kind of scenario that we're talking about. But sometimes you can be surprised. Sometimes if you're talking about a dog of the opposite sex, things often will work much better. I don't know what this wolf mix, is it a male or a female?
15: I think it's a girl. It's a female.
1: That whole element, and then if you're dealing with a male dog and possibility of neutering the dog. But again, neither one of us on the air would trust any of those strategies. But at the same time, there may be a variety of options. We're just throwing out some possibilities, not trying to say we've got the final word here.
15: Yeah.
1: But I think this gives you some more to think about, and really bring the veterinarian into the dialogue.
15: Yeah.
1: And I think you're asking the right questions, and that's how you'll get the right answers.
15: Well, could I mention something else? This individual is also disabled. She has a very, very bad back, and she's in pain a lot of the time.
0: Mm.
15: But it seems no matter how much pain she's in, she still gets up and makes sure those dogs get out and they come in. And she does probably a lot more than many people would under the same circumstances.
0: Yes. Rita, this is exactly what we talked about, that the animals give that person meaning and purpose in life.
15: Yes. Mm-hmm. Okay, well,
1: thank you
15: so very much.
0: Okay, thanks,
1: Loretta.
15: Be blessed.
1: Bye-bye.
15: Bye.
1: Well, Dr. Cregan, we really need to bring some highlighting points into the dialogue. We've had a number of interesting calls and comments. And you shared with me, when we were off the air, a comment by Mark Twain. Why don't you share that with our listeners and tell them why you thought that was so significant?
0: Mark Twain, obviously our listeners know, was one of the most prominent American journalists and writers. And he made this statement. He said, in 5 years, we will have regrets and remorse for the things that we did not do rather than what we did do. And none of us want to have regrets over missed opportunities, and indeed we each have an opportunity to bring a little creature into our lives to help that creature, but equally importantly, to help ourselves.
1: Now, you say help the creature. Is there really a need for people to open their hearts and their homes to animals? Are there animals that are homeless and that have a very bleak future ahead of them in our country?
0: David, 6 years ago, it was 40 below zero in Minnesota, waist-deep snow, and my wife and I received a call from the local shelter saying that they had an unadoptable animal.
1: Huh.
0: So we bundle ourselves up, we go to the shelter, and up looks at us, the most lovable little creature, and when he came to us, it was obvious he only had three legs.
1: Huh.
0: Out comes the checkbook. He is part of our family, and never had we such love and compassion for an animal. So did we rescue him? Maybe, but he really rescued us.
1: I mean, this is a theme that keeps coming out over and over again as we talk about people calling in about their experiences as you share your own personal experience. We've actually got someone who's passed a word along to us, Dr. Cregan, from their local area, and they're saying here that in their part of the country, their veterinarian says that homeless animals outnumber people. Now, I don't know whether that's homeless people or people in general, but they're saying homeless animals outnumber people 10 to 1 in their county.
0: Wow.
1: That must be a rural county, I'm assuming.
0: Yes. And what an opportunity for us to make the world a little bit better for some of those animals, but also for ourselves.
1: Now, you mentioned earlier in the program, for those who wanted to get more information about this subject, you mentioned a couple of helpful Internet resources. Why don't you share that again, please, with our listeners?
0: Let me just offer two, David, for the sake of time. One is www.nlivingradio.org Mayo Clinic, MayoClinic.com, and in a search function, simply put Pets and Health, and the other would be www.google.com. Simply put in Pets and Health, and you can spend the next month scrolling through fascinating information.
1: Now, Dr. Cregan, one of the things I heard you saying during the course of our hour together was that if you've been closed to the possibility of bringing a companion animal into your life, you should think twice. Was I hearing you right?
0: Yes. Be open to possibilities, because we never know what joy and peace and serenity that little creature may bring to us.
1: If someone today is still kind of on the fence, they're saying, well, you know, I'm dealing with some major health issues. They've heard you say we shouldn't talk anyone into having a pet if they're uncomfortable doing that. And they say, you know, I really miss that dog or that cat I used to have. Is there something that can help a person know whether they should cross that line? I mean, if they've got reservations about how good a caregiver they can be, what do you do to try to help someone process the pros and cons of bringing a pet into their life at a difficult time in their experience?
0: David, the best catalyst is to bounce this off of a friend, an advisor, a counselor, a family member, someone who knows you, someone who may be able to look into your eyes and see that hole in the soul, a void that can only be filled by another creature.
2: That is Dr. Edward Cregan of the Mayo Clinic, oncologist at that fine medical center. Hopefully you've picked up from Dr. Cregan some further encouragement about the potential benefits of companion animals in your own life. And hopefully you've also caught a very important message that we've been trying to cultivate in the summer of 2012. We've been running these re-aired programs, these remastered programs, from when American Indian Living was a live call-in talk show. We've been doing that for a simple reason. We want you to recapture, really, in your own mind, the value of interacting with us on this show. With that in mind, I want to encourage you to give us a call at 1-800-775-HOPE. That's 1-800-775-4673. You can call in your questions, give us your comments, because we want to address the concerns that you have on future editions of American Indian Living. For those of you that prefer the email opportunities, you've heard our email address on this show over the last number of years. We continue to give it out, but it's simply AmericanIndianLiving@lifetalk.net. That's AmericanIndianLiving@lifetalk.net. So regardless of how you want to communicate your questions and concerns, we do want to hear from you. I'm Dr. David DeRose, wishing you the very best of health.
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17: You know, It Is Written has been on the air every single week for more than 50 years. And now, it's all about to change. Not because we're pulling the weekly show, but because we're adding a daily show that's going to air every single workday, Monday through Friday, right here. The whole idea is that every day you get one passage from the Bible, not only to help you through your day, but to give you the tools you need to build a better life. So, let's begin with program number one and turn to our passage for today, Genesis chapter 5, beginning in verse 1. Here's what the Bible says. This is the book of the genealogy of Adam. In the day that God created man, he made him in the likeness of God. He created the male and female and blessed them and called them mankind in the day they were created. You know, proponents of the theory of evolution love to remind us that we have 96% of our DNA in common with chimps. And some have even moved that number up to 98%. What we're supposed to think, of course, is that chimps and humans have a common ancestor somewhere back in the murky past, anywhere from 4 to 7 million years ago. But what exactly does it mean when we have so much in common, genetically speaking, with a monkey? Well, essentially, to say that it's proof that we're essentially blood relatives is a little misleading, because the very nature of DNA is such that you will have a bare minimum of 25% in common with any living thing. That's right. Not only are you 98% chimpanzee, you're probably also at least 25% apple tree. And that's because DNA really only has those four essential building blocks, and there are only so many combinations possible. So really, that 98% doesn't mean very much. In fact, I recently read that the missing 2% amounts to thousands of books full of information that we don't have in common with chimps. I guess an easy way to look at it is this. A house and a termite mound have a lot in common. They both have walls, halls, and doorways, and as far as being a three-dimensional house, well, there's an awful lot of overlap. But nobody's confused about which one is which, and we all instinctively know that the house is light years more advanced than the termite's pile of dirt. There's just no comparison. And the same thing holds for chimps and humans. They have essentially the same components. Two eyes, two ears, arms, legs, and hair. But the differences are astronomical. Chimps can learn a vocabulary of a few hundred words, but you can laugh at a funny reference made in a Shakespeare play. A chimp can grab food when he's hungry or bash something with rocks when he's angry. You can be moved at a deeply emotional level by a work of art because you are able to step inside the artist's mind and look at the world from his or her perspective. That 98% overlap is just the physical stuff you're made of, and what the Bible says still holds true. You were made in the image of God, not the image of a primate. And while much of the world chooses to live like animals because that's what they've been told they are, you have a much more noble choice on your plate today. You can live like a son or daughter of the Most High God. And I don't know about you, but living like a person seems to me to be a better way to live.

The scriptures tell us in 2 Chronicles 7:14, "If my people, which are called by my name, shall humble themselves and pray and seek my face and turn from their wicked ways, then I would hear from heaven and forgive their sin and heal their land." This tablet of music that we've prepared is different than others in the past. We really believe that God is calling His people back to daily, private prayer, to do whatever it takes to adjust our schedules, our lifestyles, to make room for the Lord, to give Him the time that He requires. He said, "Apart from me, you can do nothing." I'm not sure how real that is to us these days. We do many things apart from the Lord. He said, "Pray without ceasing." That means don't stop your regular prayer. Listen to the words of these songs. Our prayer is that they'll inspire you and stir you to return to the Lord. May the Lord bless you as you hear.

It was August the 12th, 1990, when Sue Hendrickson found what turned out to be the largest ever T-Rex skeleton discovered in South Dakota. It was said Sue the T-Rex was 65 million years old. But that's unlikely, given that the Earth is only 6,000 years old. There's a ton of evidence for that. And soft tissue has been found in dino fossils. Not possible if they were millions of years old. Sue's bones were found all jumbled up. Scientists say that they were covered up by water and mud soon after Sue's death, preventing other animals from scattering the bones and causing the bones to be all mixed up. You don't have to believe those who contradict the Bible. God says, in the beginning, God created. First words of the Bible. You can believe a secular scientist, or you could believe the word of God. No contest. Trust God every time. John Bradshaw, It Is Written.

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2: It has stood the test of time. God's book, the Bible. Still relevant in today's complex world. It is written. Sharing hope around the globe.
3: Hudson Taylor was a missionary to China in the 19th century. He spent 51 years there, and his medical missionary work drew huge numbers of people to make decisions for Christ. Hudson Taylor was a real man of faith, and he believed in the power of prayer. Now, the story goes that there was a time when the boat in which he was sailing became becalmed. It was just drifting because there was no wind to fill its sails. As a result, the vessel drifted dangerously close to an island inhabited by cannibals, who were apparently waiting excitedly to have these sailors over for dinner. The captain came to Taylor and asked him to pray for the wind to come up. Now, missionary Taylor agreed to pray, but only if the captain raised the sails on the boat first. The captain refused because he said he didn't want to make a laughingstock of himself. When the captain later repeated his request, Taylor replied again, "I will not pray unless you first put up the sails." This time, the captain agreed to do so, and Taylor went to his room to pray. It wasn't long, and there was a knock at his door. "Have you begun to pray?" "Yes, I have," was the reply. "Well, would you please stop? We've got more wind now than we can safely handle." Great story, true story. But let me ask you a question. Does it always happen that way? What happens when you pray and it seems as though God didn't answer your prayers? Today, prayer in the real world. What happens when you pray and it doesn't work out perfectly? Now, our story illustrates something very important. God's in the business of doing great things in answer to our prayers. There is power in prayer. The Bible encourages us to pray without ceasing. Prayer has been described as being the breath of the soul. Through prayer, we communicate with God. There can't be a real relationship with God without communication with God. And the person who communicates with God in prayer opens himself or herself up to the blessing of God's presence. Prayer lifts a person up to God and opens us up to God's mind and God's purposes. You know, that famous passage in the Bible where Paul writes about the armor of God, he writes that we should be praying always with all prayer and supplication in the Spirit, and watching thereunto with all perseverance and supplication for all saints. Now let's analyze this a little bit. You'll see that the Bible writer Paul urges us to pray always. Also, to bring our requests, our petitions to God, and to persevere in prayer. To pray and pray and pray and not give up. And Jesus taught us exactly the same thing. I'm going to look at a passage in the Gospel of Luke, Luke chapter 18. We start off in verse 1. Here's what Jesus did. "And he spoke a parable unto them to this end, that men ought always to pray and not to faint." It's very evident that God wants to hear from us, and he cares about what we think and we feel. And that line that says God wants us not only to pray, but to persevere in prayer, God's serious about that. He wants us to pray and not to quit. Now, that passage goes on to say this. Hang in there with me. We're going to read several verses together, still in Luke 18. "There was in a certain city a judge who did not fear God nor regard man. Now there was a widow in that city, and she came to him saying, 'Get justice for me from my adversary.' And he would not for a while. But afterward he said within himself, 'Though I do not fear God or regard man, yet because this widow troubles me, I will avenge her, lest by her continual coming she weary me.' Then the Lord said, 'Hear what the unjust judge said. And shall not God avenge his own elect, who cry out day and night to him, though he bears long with them? I tell you that he will avenge them speedily. Nevertheless, when the Son of Man comes, will he really find faith on the earth? This passage suggests several things to us. To begin with, it teaches us about the character of God, not by example, but by contrast. Unlike that unjust judge, God is willing to come to the aid of his people. And he's willing to do so speedily, the Bible says. God wants to bless us. He wants us to thrive. Now, that's not to say God wants to make all of us rich, or that he wants to make us all architects or brain surgeons or school teachers or physicists or anything else. It is to say that God wants to bless us. That is to prosper us, to encourage us, maybe to challenge us or whatever us in the way that God sees is best for us. I will never leave you nor forsake you, the Bible says. We know that for sure. God is willing to give us good gifts more readily than earthly parents are willing to give good things to their children, according to what it says in the Bible. When you come to God in prayer, you can afford to believe that God is wanting to give you the very best of blessings. Now, think about what the Bible says to us about prayer. Jesus said, "Whatever you ask in my name, I will do it." He said, "Ask and you shall receive. Seek and you shall find. Knock and the door shall be opened to you." That's a bit like being given a blank check. Now, of course, there are some conditions that apply to this. David wrote that if we regard iniquity in our hearts, the Lord will not hear us. And if we're serious about having our prayers answered, we've got to hunger and thirst after righteousness. Those are the ones who will be filled. God said that he would pour water upon dry ground. And one of the most remarkable verses in the entire Bible says this: "He that spared not his own son, but delivered him up freely for us all, how shall he not with him also freely give us all things?" That's Romans 8:32. Now that's God saying, if I've given you Jesus, then what would I not give you? And all that is good. It's great. It's incredible. It's indispensable. But as we go back to our Bible story, we notice something. This woman who was appealing to the judge finally wore him down by her continual coming. She's known as the importunate widow. Importunate means troublesomely urgent or persistent in request or demand, which indicates that this woman did not get what she was seeking on the first go-round. She had to ask and ask again, and that sometimes raises questions in our minds. Let's be honest here. If we were doing a reality show about prayer, we'd probably have a dozen people living in a big house sharing their experiences about prayer. And you know for sure there'd be at least one person driving a new car and enjoying great health, tons of money, just got a promotion at work, and this person would be praising the Lord because God is answering her or his prayers. But then there'd be someone else who prayed for their child to get well, and their child died, even though they prayed and fasted and prayed and fasted. There'd be someone in that house, maybe a wife, who'd been praying for the salvation of her husband, and he never becomes a Christian. A man prays for safe travel. He winds up being cut out of his car by the jaws of life, and he can never walk normally again. Most people can relate to that on some level, because many people, maybe most people, have prayed for sunshine, got rain instead. And you wonder, did God hear my prayer? In a moment, I'm going to expose prayer for what it really is. We hear it all the time. God is all-powerful. God is love. Yet in the back of our minds, there lurks a question. If God is so powerful and so loving, why is there so much suffering? If there's a devil behind all of this, where did he come from? Now, these are valid questions, and the Bible addresses them all. 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Today we're looking at prayer in the real world. You know, it's a wonder that people don't pray more than they do. I read where someone wrote that the darkness of the evil one encloses those who neglect to pray. I think that's right. And prayer doesn't have to be drudgery. In prayer, you're opening up your heart to God as to a friend. You're talking about things that clearly interest you and things that are important to you, and you're inviting the presence of God more and more into your life. Don't think for a moment that your prayers have to be flowery, eloquent masterpieces. They just don't need to be. Prayer is about honest communication with God. But if we're being honest, we'd have to admit that sometimes God doesn't give us what we want when we pray. And that's not only when we pray the selfish prayers. You know, you pray for $1 million and you don't get it. It isn't always hard to figure out why that might be so. You pray for fine weather for your daughter's wedding and it rains. Well, you know, that's just the way it goes sometimes. But if I can go way deeper than that for a moment, think about this. You pray and pray for a pregnancy, and finally the pregnancy test is positive. Two red lines. And you look forward to this prayed-for baby, and the big day arrives, and the child is born severely disabled. That can be not only difficult, it can be faith-shaking. You pray for God's blessing on your day, and you find out 2 hours later that the company you work for is downsizing, and, well, sorry, Joe, we appreciate all you've done for us, but now you're facing serious financial difficulty. So what happened to ask and you shall receive? Now, here is where prayer is exposed for what it really is. You see kids in the department stores at Christmas time, they sit on Santa's knee and they tell him what they want for Christmas? No, that's not what prayer is. A child with his or her grandparents on a hot summer's day equals ice cream. If a kid can't get ice cream out of grandpa on a hot day, grandpa has to have a heart of granite. But that's not what prayer is. What prayer really is this. Prayer is an exercise in learning to trust the sovereignty of God. Let me explain. Question, who knows best? Answer, God does, that's right. Does God want what's best for our lives and best for us? Oh, yes, He does. Is it always easy to understand? No, it isn't. A woman set out for work and a maniac driver runs her off the road and she totals her car. Now, she gets in a squabble with insurance. Her broken shoulder never heals. It never works the same again.
4: Yes, please. Somebody needs to call me back on this claim. I have not received any money and I'm going to be losing my apartment. Yes, thank you.
3: She loses time off work, she loses money, finally she has to move into another apartment because she gets behind on the rent and the one she's in. Can you easily call that God's will? Not easily. It's possible that it's God's will, sure. But you wouldn't easily entertain the idea that God thought it was a good idea for this woman's life to become miserable. Yet is it possible that God can bring something beautiful out of the brokenness of this woman's situation? Sure it is. Maybe not right away, but maybe sooner or later. I heard about a man who worked in a Christian school, lost his job in shaky circumstances. No income, no insurance, no explanation, just discarded like he didn't even matter. Was it God's will for him to be treated so badly and to meet with so much misfortune in a place where he expected to always be treated with dignity and respect? You'd find it hard to say that God was wanting this man's life to take a turn for the worse. But is it possible that God could bring something good out of this man's situation? There's a Bible verse that suggests that this is so. It's in Romans chapter 8 and verse 28. And we know that all things work together for good to them that love God. You know what? I had a lady tell me one time that she believed the terrible illness that claimed her mother's life was the best thing that ever happened to her mother. No, she wasn't bitter or ugly either. She was meaning that in a kind Christian way. A young wife told me that her husband's very serious, life-threatening illness was the best thing that ever happened to their family. The husband agreed. Sometimes life just doesn't make a whole lot of sense. An illness, an injury, a job loss, a death. We pray that God will change things, and so very often, He doesn't. You know what we're called upon to do in times like that? We're called upon to trust God, to say, I might not understand this, but I'm willing to trust God anyway. A dear friend of mine, an elderly man, told me several times that his grief at times was so overwhelming, having lost his wife and his only child, that he'd pull up a chair, he'd ask Jesus to sit down in that chair, and then he'd talk to Jesus and he'd say this. He'd say, do you not like me very much to allow these things to happen to me? That's honest, isn't it? See, there's a struggle sometimes. Think about Joseph. Joseph was horribly treated. He was sold by his brothers to be a slave in another country. What else happened? Falsely accused when he got there, thrown into prison, forgotten in his prison cell. But in all of that, what did Joseph do? He trusted God, and then it worked out okay for him. Now, what about the martyrs of yesteryear? They trusted God. They still lost their lives. I'm going to suggest something to you. Before we pray, it'd be good for us to understand something about who God is. God is the majesty of the universe. He's the sovereign of the heavens. And even though we might sometimes have a hard time understanding the vagaries of life, we can afford to trust God no matter what our experiences bring us. God has never given you a reason to doubt Him or mistrust Him. What He asks is this: trust me. Remember, way back in the book of Genesis, the Word of God says this: shall not the God of all the earth do right? And we ought to be able to say, yes, He will. Now, did you ever hear the story of Job? A good man, described by God as perfect. A man who, yes, prayed. Yet Job was a man who experienced real hardship. He didn't understand that for a long time, couldn't make sense of it. We'll make sense of Job's experience straight ahead.
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3: If you were to call the White House and ask to speak to the president, the simple truth is, you're not going to be put through to his office for a chat. Not going to happen. If you were to call the United Nations and ask to speak to the Secretary General, you're going to be disappointed again. These are busy people, important people, and unless there's a spectacular reason to do so, they're not going to take a call from the likes of you and me. But listen to this. This is God speaking in 2 Chronicles 7:14. If my people, which are called by my name, shall humble themselves and pray and seek my face and turn from their wicked ways, then will I hear from heaven and will forgive their sin and will heal their land. Incredible! 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I'm John Bradshaw for It Is Written. 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Planning for

is hislegacy.com. The book of Job tells the story of a man who struggled to come to grips with the sovereignty of God. Now, Job was a man of prayer, yet in spite of his prayers, he suffered and he struggled. And he cried out to God and complained in his anguish. It was as though Job was trying to get God's attention, but ultimately, God was wanting to get Job's attention. In Job chapter 38, we read what I believe is one of the most potent passages of Scripture in the Bible. God speaks to Job and he says in Job 38, starting in verse 4, "Where were you when I laid the foundations of the earth? Tell me if you have understanding. Who shut in the sea with doors when it burst forth? When I said, this far you may come, but no farther, and here your proud waves must stop. Have you entered the springs of the sea, or have you walked in search of the depths? Have the gates of death been revealed to you, or have you seen the doors of the shadow of death?" God asks Job, "Have you entered the treasury of snow, or have you seen the treasury of hail? Who provides food for the raven?" That's all from Job chapter 38. God was saying, "Job, just how big are you anyway? Can you send out lightnings that they may go and say to you, here we are?" What Job had to realize was this. He was just a little man, and God is a transcendent. God is a great. God is a perfect. God is a mighty God. Earlier in the book of Job, Job had said, "Though he slay me, yet will I trust in him." You know something? God wants us to pray like we mean it. One thing I know that every person needs is the presence of God. And God's presence is manifest most powerfully in answer to our prayers. God said this, "If my people who are called by my name shall humble themselves and pray and seek my face and turn from their wicked ways, then will I hear from heaven and forgive their sin, and I will heal their land." God promises to do great things in answer to our prayers, but he doesn't promise to always do things that make a lot of sense to us, at least at the time. And in those moments, we're called to trust. That's prayer in the real world. And we can trust the heart of God. You know, it's my conviction that we are living on the very edge of eternity. No, I'm not trying to set a date. I simply believe that on God's time clock, there's not a lot of time left for planet Earth. And if you read the Bible indicates that there are some times ahead for people of faith that will really try their faith. What then? God would have you and me possess a faith so real that regardless of our experiences, no matter what we're called to go through, we can still trust Him. The reality is this. The Bible says we have a high priest in heaven. His name is Jesus. He's interceding for us. You know, Satan knows that, and he wants to keep us from being connected to Jesus. Jesus said that we're to come boldly to the throne of grace so that we could obtain mercy and grace to help in time of need. If we get mercy and if we get grace to help us in our time of need via the practice of prayer, you can be sure Satan will do all he can to keep you from praying. Now keep in mind, prayer doesn't work any change in God. Prayer is to bring us into harmony with Him. Greatest example of what I'm talking about was given to us by Jesus Himself, the spotless Lamb of God, guilty of nothing except faithfulness and love and mercy and kindness. Well, now He finds Himself being propelled towards the cross on which He would die. As Jesus looked ahead to the cross He did not deserve to die on, He actually shrank back from that experience in His humanity. He prayed to His Father saying, "Lord, if it is possible, let this cup pass from me. If we can avoid this, I'd be happy to do so. I don't really want to die on a cross." But then Jesus added those famous and wonderful words, "Nevertheless, not my will, but thine be done. I don't want this, but if it's your will, I'm all for it. If you think this is the way to go, I'll go try.

trusting you. That's real trust. And you and I can trust God in just the same way. That's prayer in the real world. It doesn't always work out the way we wish, but it does work out if we trust God and let God be God. Let's pray together. Our Father in heaven, we've had many experiences where we have prayed for something great, maybe for somebody to be healed, and it didn't work out our way. We've prayed for experiences in our own lives, and we've ended up going through difficult experiences. I pray that you will help us to trust you. Remind us that prayer in the real world isn't all about us taking a shopping list to you and having you fill that out. It's about communication and wrestling and trusting and having faith. Let us be people of prayer and people of faith as we experience prayer in the real world, I pray. In Jesus' name, amen.

0: We hear it all the time. God is all-powerful. God is love. Yet in the back of our minds, there lurks a question. 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Thanks for joining me today. I look forward to seeing you again next time. Until then, remember, it is written, man shall not live by bread alone, but by every word that proceeds from the mouth of God.
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Today's passage comes from Matthew chapter 10, beginning in verse 1. Listen to this. And when he had called his 12 disciples to him, he gave them power over unclean spirits to cast them out and to heal all kinds of sickness and all kinds of disease. You know, I can't help but notice that Jesus spent an awful lot of time healing people when he was here during his earthly ministry. Blind people got their sight back. Lepers were restored to their family. The lame were made to walk, and some people were even raised from the dead. And then in Matthew chapter 10, you read that Jesus gave his disciples the power to heal people, almost as if he were franchising the right to work miracles. Obviously, healing the sick was important to Jesus. And that's a thought that really gives me hope. The evolutionists point to the suffering in this world and tell us that it's just part of the natural process. The reason we have pain and suffering, they say, is because the world simply hasn't perfected itself. We haven't made the right physical adaptations to deal with every eventuality. We get sick, they say, only because we haven't developed a resistance to naturally occurring bacteria and viruses. So, pain and suffering are just part of the way things are. Of course, when that thinking is taken to its logical extreme, we start to think about simply eliminating the weakest parts of our society. It's no accident that the genetic experiments and low regard for human life practiced by the Nazis followed hard on the heels of the theory of evolution. The writing of prominent evolutionists like Ernst Haeckel provided ample fuel for those who wanted to imagine some races as more physiologically advanced than others. And at that point, suffering and death become something more than just part of nature. They become a tool for eliminating your fellow human beings. Now, the words of the Bible, on the other hand, give us hope. Suffering is not part of the natural order. It's a problem started by the human race as we turned our backs on God. But still, in spite of our rebellion, the heart of God aches as He watches us suffer. As God in the flesh walked the face of the earth, some people estimate that He spent as much time healing people as He did teaching or preaching. And of course, the ultimate promise of God is that when Jesus returns, we will be given what the Bible calls incorruptible bodies. No more death, no more suffering, no more pain. So, as a Christian, you can rest assured that nothing you suffer from is ultimately terminal. With Jesus, you will live forever in a place where sickness will be nothing but a very dim memory from a very long time ago. And knowing that, having that tool of hope in your arsenal, that gives you coping skills, and it's a better way to live.

Today's Bible reading comes from one of my favorite chapters in the Bible, Job 38. Listen to verse 3. Now prepare yourself like a man. I will question you, and you shall answer me. You know, some people say that Job is the oldest book in the Bible, and maybe the reason it was written first before all the other books is because it deals with questions that take a really long time to answer. Stuff like, why do we have suffering if God is good? Or why do wicked people seem to live the good life and good people sometimes seem to come up short? And if my life is going wrong, does that mean God has turned against me? Now, those aren't easy questions. And all the way through the book, you find Job and his friends trying to answer them. Which brings us to chapter 38, where God suddenly appears in person to ask some questions of his own. Get ready, Job, he says, because I'm going to do the asking, and you give me the answers. Now, what's the point? You just know that Job's not going to be able to answer a question from God, so why exactly is God putting Job through this exercise? It's really pretty simple. The point that God makes is simply that we don't have the resources to know everything, and that puts a natural limit on how much we're able to understand when it comes to human suffering. It's kind of like those times when your kids whine and cry because they're not allowed to do something. And no matter how hard you try to explain, they still don't get it. And that's because they don't have the life experience necessary to understand their own questions. You can see it, and you can understand it, but your kids are going to have to live as long as you have before they're going to see things your way. So, at least in part, that's what God's point is in Job chapter 38. If we're going to understand the biggest questions in life, it's not going to happen overnight. In fact, the big questions might take a long time to answer. So, in the meantime, how are you going to cope with pain and disappointment? Well, that's kind of the point of this chapter in Job. It has something to do with knowing

knowing that there are answers, and that the universe is being run by someone who knows those answers. And learning to trust God when you don't have the answers gives you a lot of hope. In fact, I've discovered that it's just a better way to live.

It was August the 12th, 1990, when Sue Hendrickson found what turned out to be the largest ever T-Rex skeleton discovered in South Dakota. It was said Sue the T-Rex was 65 million years old. But that's unlikely, given that the Earth is only 6,000 years old. There's a ton of evidence for that. And soft tissue has been found in dino fossils. Not possible if they were millions of years old. Sue's bones were found all jumbled up. Scientists say that they were covered up by water and mud soon after Sue's death, preventing other animals from scattering the bones and causing the bones to be all mixed up. You don't have to believe those who contradict the Bible. God says, in the beginning, God created. First words of the Bible. You can believe a secular scientist, or you could believe the word of God. No contest. Trust God every time. John Bradshaw, It Is Written.

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Father in heaven, awesome to be here, awesome to be your sons and daughters. We are thrilled to be gathered here over the course of this week, weekend, to better understand and to celebrate your amazing grace toward us, your mercy toward us, your goodness toward us, your loving kindness toward us. And Father, we gather here tonight, and we've already had a very powerful and damning and difficult to hear sweep of our own history, those of us that are Seventh-day Adventists. And yet, Father, going forward, as myself and James and Ty and Jeffrey, I pray that you would give us and Fred, the others that will be participating, that you will give us the ability to communicate in an understandable, beautiful, and persuasive way just what the Seventh-day Adventist message can look like. Father, we don't claim to have it all figured out, but we know that Jesus is at the center of this thing. And we pray that through our preaching, through our teaching, through our ministry, and through all of the things that we do, both here as a ministry and all the families that are represented, that you would teach us how to see Jesus and how to place Jesus in his proper place at the very center of our lives, the very center of our theology, the center of our families, the center of our ministry, the center of our evangelism. And so, Father, we've looked back in Ty's presentation, and now as we begin to look forward, give us grace. Amazing grace is our prayer in Jesus' name. Let everyone say, amen. Amen. All right, well, we'll see how tonight goes. I am absolutely hot and absolutely tired. I'm operating on about 3 hours of sleep and 36 hours, so my head is swimming. Like, if I go like that, my head stays over there for a moment, and then it slowly catches up. So this should be really fun. I have been assigned the topic, and I'm actually very thrilled about the five assignments that I've been given. I'm trying to click that, boys, so is that going to go for us? Great. The first topic that I've been assigned is titled, The Righteousness of God. And this presentation is hopefully going to be very simple and very understandable and, I trust, very biblical. Let's go in our first passage this evening. Let's just go right to Romans chapter 1. Let's just, we've got to start there because not only is the righteousness of God, that phrase found in Romans chapter 1, verses 16 and 17, but the very title of our whole theme for this year's convocation, 2014 convocation, is found in this centerpiece passage in the New Testament and centerpiece passage in all of Scripture. So Romans chapter 1. And many of us in this room might already know this text by heart. And so we're just going to sort of read it through. Paul says, he announces his confidence, his boldness, his trust. He says in verse 16 of Romans 1, for I am not what? You know this word. I am not ashamed of the gospel of Christ. For it is the power of God to salvation for everyone who believes. For the Jew first and also for the Greek. Now, Greek, look carefully now at verse 17, because here comes both of our phrases, the title of tonight's presentation in particular, and the general theme of all of our time together. For in it, in the gospel, what are the next three words? The righteousness of God is revealed from, how is it revealed? From faith to faith, as it is written, the just shall live by faith. And so I have been tasked with the privilege and the honor to sort of launch this ship as we now start to look forward. And again, Ty has given us a really important, critically important understanding of our past as a people. But how do we move forward? How do we navigate and chart our way into the future? Well, in some ways, it would be easier if you were all a people who, if you were a group of people who'd never heard that phrase, the righteousness of God, or perhaps even the word righteousness at all. If I was just coming to a blank slate, so to speak, a tabula rasa, it would actually be maybe an easier task because I fear that in many cases what we're going to have to try and do, not just in this particular presentation, but over the course of our time together, is not just learn a thing, but for many of us it's going to be to unlearn a thing. Right? Paul had that experience where shortly after his conversion, he went away for a number of years, some say 14, some say 17 years, not just to learn, but to unlearn. And Moses went away for some 40 years into the wilderness there, not just to learn a thing, but to unlearn a thing. The idea of the righteousness of God, the difficulty that we might be facing, I might be facing this evening,
is that many of us might already think we know what that means. And I don't want to pretend that there might not be some of you here who have a very good, very biblical understanding of what the phrase means. But in as much as it's possible, I want you to try to unknow what you think you know, right? Try to disabuse your mind of whatever it is that comes to your mind when you think of righteousness. The reason I'm asking you to do that is I stand before you today as a believer in Christ, as someone who gave his heart to Jesus June 6th, 1996, I was baptized. So that's 18 years ago. Seems like just a day ago, but you know how time is a funny thing that way. Who, for years and years and years, if you would have asked me about this particular passage and this phrase in this passage, Romans 1, 16 and 17, what does it mean? I would have been able to give you a reasonably persuasive and, I think, well-reasoned answer to the question, what is the righteousness of God? I now think, though, that my answer would not have been entirely wrong, but not as precise and as biblical as it could have been. And so, in many ways, I'm speaking to myself here tonight, to the self that existed, oh, just 4 or 5 years ago. Now, here as a part of the ministry of Lightbearers, one of the things that we do, and some of you that are familiar with Lightbearers and the ministry of Arise would be well aware of this, but about 3 years ago, the ministry of Lightbearers and the ministry of Arise merged. And that merger has been absolutely fantastic and a blessing on so many levels. I'm not going to spend time on that right here in particular, except to say that one of the things that came about as a result of that merger from Lightbearers and Arise coming together, myself and my team and Ty and James and their team, was a reevaluation of the Arise program. The Arise program had been running for about 12 years at this point, about 10 years at that point. And it had largely been an evangelism school where practical skills such as how to tell your testimony and how to preach and how to witness, those kinds of skills were taught. And I think we had done a reasonably good job over the course of the decade that we've been together. Many Arise students are here this evening. However, when James and myself and Ty and the rest of the team sat down together and we started evaluating what we wanted for the Arise program going forward, we basically took the entire curriculum and put it on the shelf. We took everything and we took it off the table and we said, let's just build this thing from the bottom up, from the ground up. Let's start from scratch. And what you see before you is the narrative that we came up with as a result of those meetings to build the entire Arise program around. And in many ways, the entire ministry here at Lightbearers is built around this basic idea. You'll notice here at the top these two words. What are those two words? The story. And I'm not going to spend a lot of time on that right now because I'm going to really pick that up in my next presentation about Abraham. But Scripture is a story. It's a narrative. It's a series of stories that tells one grand story. And in our meetings, we came together and said, what are the major chapters? What are the mountain peaks in that story? And we divided it up into 7 basic chapters or ideas. And they move from pre-creation to creation to fall to covenant, Messiah, church, and recreation. You'll notice that it's fairly cyclical. It begins with pre-creation, ends with recreation. And everything is sort of bookended between those two parentheses of pre and recreation. But you'll notice what's right at the very center. What's this one here? Covenant. The idea that's central to the story of Scripture, central to the story of the Bible, is this idea of God and His covenant, God and His faithfulness. And so as we begin tonight to try and understand a little bit of what Paul means by that phrase, the righteousness of God, in Romans chapter 1, verses 16 and 17, incidentally, Paul is the one that uses that phrase far and away the most in the New Testament. In fact, all but one use are from Paul in the New Testament. He uses it almost always in the book of Romans. The righteousness of God, the righteousness of God, the righteousness of God. We see it in chapter 1, we see it in chapter 3, we see it in chapter 10. Well, in many ways, Romans chapter 1, verses 16 and 17, for I'm not ashamed of the gospel, the text we've just read, is like the very tippy, tippy, tippy, tip, tip, tip top of a much larger iceberg. Right? And going back to the sort of autobiographical portion that I had a moment ago, I would have had a reasonable degree of confidence, oh, just 5 or 6 years ago, that I had an understanding of what Paul was saying in Romans 1, 16 and 17, that I knew what was going on at the tip of the tip of the tip of the tip of the iceberg. I have now, through broader study and through consultation with my brothers here in ministry and reading a lot of material, come to realize that, in fact, it's almost impossible to really get your fingers wrapped around and your mind wrapped around what Paul is saying in Romans chapter 1, verses 16 and 17, if we don't understand the much larger monolith that is actually giving stability and solidity to that tip, tip, tip.
And so I'm going to try to do that tonight, just to paint a very simple picture. As we mentioned just a moment ago, the Arise program is built around the idea of what? What's right there at the center? A covenant. I want to iterate again that we believe that all of Scripture is built around the idea of God's covenant with man, in particular His covenantal faithfulness. Now, there are a number of covenants in Scripture. You could go to your Strong's Concordance or some computer program, and you could just type in the word covenant, or in the plural, covenants, and you could do an exhaustive study in Scripture of that word, and you would come away with a rich, multifaceted, varied understanding of the way that God relates to humanity, to His creation. Now, I'm just going to say the briefest of words about this. I may pick this up a little bit later in one of my presentations, or one of the other fellows might. The reason that we find God relating by virtue of covenant in Scripture over and over again is that according to Scripture, God is Himself a covenant. Okay, this is a very central and important part, I believe, of biblical theology. That God is presented in Scripture not as a rigid singularity, a numerical oneness. He is presented as a unity, as we sometimes say, of three co-eternal persons, the Father, the Son, and the Holy Spirit. Probably the easiest way to summarize that basic theological idea is that the three-word phrase that John uses in 1 John chapter 4, verses 8 and 16, where John says, "He that doesn't love doesn't know God, couldn't possibly know where God is coming from, for or because," and then the three-word phrase, what is it? "Because God is love." And so we have this basic idea that there is a plurality, a covenantal plurality within the very nature of God. That there is the Father, and there is the Son, and there is the Spirit. And so it would not be an exaggeration to say that God is in Himself a relationship. God is in Himself a family. God is in Himself a covenant. And so it is hardly surprising that when we come to Scripture, we find God relating to human beings, who, just another little parenthetical statement, who are also made in a social, plural nature, right? God said, "Let us make man in our image," and what God made in His image was a man and a woman, a male and a female, and the first thing that He said to the two of them was, "Be fruitful and multiply." In other words, make another. The very simple way to say this is, God as a family unit, God as a social covenantal unit, made a family unit in His image. There was Adam, there was Eve, and there was their progeny. And so what we see as we sort of open up here is that Scripture is absolutely saturated with this idea that God relates to people on the basis of covenant, that God extends Himself relationally. He's not primarily the judge. He's not primarily though there certainly is an element of that. We're going to come to that right at the end of the presentation. He is a family. He is a covenant. He is a God of love, of relationship, of intimacy. And unsurprisingly then, He relates to people on the basis of covenant, on the basis of relationship, on the basis of intimacy. Now, there are a number of covenants in Scripture, but the primary covenants that we're speaking of here, that I want to speak about here, are what we might call the great covenant of redemption. That's actually the phrase that Ellen White uses. The great covenant of redemption. And there are a series of covenants. The Bible speaks about sort of sub-covenants or sub-agreements within that. And if you're sitting there thinking, "Whoa, covenant, what does that mean?" Hang tight, we're going to get there in just a moment. The sort of primary passages, the primary persons, rather, that we encounter are God made a covenant with Adam in Genesis 1 and 2. That covenant was broken. We'll get to that in a moment. God made a covenant with Noah in Genesis chapter 6. That's actually the first use of the word covenant in Scripture. God covenanted with Noah. And then God makes a covenant with Abraham. And you'll notice what I've done here. 1, 2, 3, and then 3a. Not 4, but 3a, because the covenant that God makes with Israel is the branch off of the tree that God made with Abraham, because Israel are the descendants of Abraham. Now, this is going to become really important for us later. But for our purposes here, in the relational nature of God's covenantal dealings with humanity, we're going to just sort of give a graphic illustration here. We'll just keep this really simple because we're going to make a series of profound points, okay? So the idea of a covenant, whether it was with Adam or with Noah or with Abraham or Israel, the descendants of Abraham, looks something like this. So you can just imagine a very simple graphic here where we've depicted God on the left side of the screen and some other party, right? And a covenant sort of has this idea that there are going to be terms or conditions,
right? So it's an agreement. You can think of it, if you'd like, I've put in parenthetical terms here, a contract. So God is saying, I will do this, and the responsibility, the reciprocation, if you enter into the covenant, is that the second party says, I will do this. This is what you will do, this is what I will do. Now, some of you that are a little clever and a little onto it will already notice that that particular orientation is not exactly square. But for our purposes, we're just going to start really simple, okay? We're going to put the covenant line or the terms line, the contractual line, right in the middle. And now this is very important because right here we need to bring out something. The title of our presentation tonight is The Righteousness of God. And I'm going to try and answer the question, what is that? What are we talking about when we talk about the righteousness of God? Is it some sort of like, glowing that if we were to go into the presence of God, His righteousness, His majesty would be blinding to us? Is it some sort of moral quality, some vague moral quality or perfection that God possesses? What with great specificity are we talking about when we talk about the righteousness of God? And more precisely, what was Paul talking about? When Paul says, for in the gospel, the righteousness of God is revealed. What was revealed? Again, just some vague moral quality. Was it God's goodness? Was it His moral perfection? What did Paul think he was saying? What did Paul mean to be saying when he said, in the gospel, the righteousness of God is revealed? Well, in Scripture, we have this meta-narrative of God relating to people on the basis of covenant. And as you might expect, when God agrees to the terms of the contract, and the other party, the second party, agrees to the terms of the contract, we now have an agreement where there are terms, and party A says, yes, I agree to those terms. Party B says, yes, I agree to those terms. In our sort of modern way that we might communicate this is with a handshake, right? And this actually very significant symbolism there, right? Because as I extend my arm, right, that's an extension, I'm reaching out, and the other party extends his or her arm, he or she is reaching out, so he is extended, I am extended, we meet in the middle and we form a unity, we clasp around whatever the agreement that we have. It could be a business arrangement, it could be a marriage, whatever it might be, that I've extended myself, the other party has extended their self, and we have met in the middle. There is an agreement, and the shake, the mutual assent to the terms is communicated by the handshake. We could say it's ratified by the handshake, right? So if you say, hey, is it a deal? I'll shake on it. And if the other person says, I'm not so sure, I don't like those terms, you might have to modify your terms. So then they'll say, okay, what about this and this? What if we do it like this? Is that a deal? What if I deliver it on Thursday? Well, I don't know. Okay, I'll deliver it on Wednesday. You got a deal, right? So what we've done there is that the terms have been, we've negotiated the terms, and once you agree to the terms and I agree to the terms, then we shake in the middle. Very simplistic understanding. Now, for our purposes here, notice what we've done here. We've changed the other party to Israel because this is the primary covenant that we come up against in, again, what Ellen White called the great covenant of redemption. From Adam to Noah, ultimately to Abraham, and that'll be my next presentation. It'll be all about Abraham. In some ways, that presentation should come before this, but it's okay. They'll go either way. And then ultimately with the descendants of Abraham, so Israel. Israel was God's called people. They were God's chosen people. They were God's covenanted people. And so we put a nice little happy star here in the middle because if God agrees to the terms and conditions and stipulations, and if the other party agrees to the terms, conditions, and stipulations, we have an agreement, right? But in the case of God's particular covenant with Israel, it's not just some nebulous agreement. It was a covenant of love. Right? It was a covenant of love where God has agreed to extend love and He asks for love in return. And we find this all throughout Scripture. We can illustrate it very simply. We'll come to the illustration in just a moment. Now, to sort of make those of you that are feeling uncomfortable with the sort of division, the handshake, God's hand and the Israel's hand extended equally, I'm similarly uncomfortable with that. So we're just going to shift that over this direction, showing that God is bearing far more of the load of responsibility for the keeping of the covenant, right? Israel still had something to do. For example, let's just take the covenant with Adam very briefly. God basically gave Adam two covenantal requirements. You go read Genesis 1 and 2. You read Genesis 1 and 2, and you come away with two basic covenantal requirements. Number one, be fruitful and multiply, right? That's not a particularly difficult one to cooperate with, since God has sugar-coated that fruitful multiplying. And number two is don't eat of the tree of the knowledge of good and evil.
Right? I mean, you read Genesis 1 and 2, that's basically it. You be fruitful and multiply, you tend the garden, you keep it and all of that. That's all sort of contained within that. And stay away from this tree. Okay? So now God says, and I will do this. You know, and the list is just like God's like, okay, I'll keep the universe running, I'll keep the stars here, I'll keep the sun here, I'll keep the and I'll do this and all the trees and the water and the you know Krebs cycle and biology and I'll do this, and you just do these two things. You with me? So God's part is gigantic and man's part is very small, very reasonable, right? Be fruitful, have lots of kids, stay away from that tree. Okay? Fairly reasonable, okay? And so too with Israel. God's part and Israel's part. Now, that right there is the history of the Old Testament. Okay? You see this? That's the Old Testament right there. Okay? God extends himself. Okay, let's do it again. There it is. Boom. That's the Old Testament. Okay? Israel, by the way, Adam was received the same invitation. So did Noah. So did Abraham. So did the descendants of Abraham. God extends himself. He extends himself. He extends himself so that he makes the righteous requirement of the law from the human perspective very reasonable. And not only reasonable, beneficial. It's not as though God was saying, okay, you have to stub your toe three times a day. You know, like you had to do something that actually in the end didn't benefit you. All of the things that God was asking were not only reasonable, not only doable, but they were things that actually ultimately benefited the other party because God, as the creator and maker, wants to benefit his creation. And yet what we find in Scripture is that Israel, like Adam and others, and frankly like you, rather than extending ourselves that by comparison, menial, small amount, we find ourselves fleeing in the opposite direction. And that is more or less a very simple and I think very realistic diagram of Scripture. Now, at this point, it would be appropriate for us to just sort of spend a moment, a brief moment, under

complete with all of the various paraphernalia and accoutrements that go along with an Orthodox Jewish family. And then there was like us in the middle and then a whole bunch more. It was a long line. It was a flight from Birmingham, I think, back to D.C. And so in the course of the conversation, you know, I mean, it's kind of funny. How do you start that conversation? So I'm like, so are you guys Jewish? You know, it's like, funnily enough, you know, we are. And so I sort of strike up a conversation with this guy, the fellow that was right behind me. And the conversation was, it was all right. It was just sort of normal conversational fodder, right up to the point where I had the audacity to say, you know, I also keep the Sabbath. Now, you would think, I would have thought that that might have elicited some kind of connection, some kind of common ground, some kind of, oh, that's great, you know, good for you. But I got the look of the most intense condescension and contempt. It was just, I mean, it was just like, you keep the Sabbath. And I was like, maybe not. Maybe I don't. Now, this is, of course, no reflection at all on Jewish people or Orthodox Jews in particular, but this particular fellow, frankly, was just he was a piece. And he just gave it to me. He stuck it right to me after I tried to extend the, you know, olive leaf on the Sabbath thing. Oh, you know, I also, and he said, let me guess, you're a Seventh-day Adventist. And I was like, oh, here we go. I was like, yeah, and he's like, and this is his, I'll never forget this. He said, what about the other 612 commands in Torah? Now, I don't know if you knew this or not, but in Orthodox Jewish thinking, in traditional Jewish thinking, there are 613 commands in Torah. The Torah, the books of Moses, Genesis, Exodus, Leviticus, Numbers, and Deuteronomy, in rabbinical Judaism can be distilled down to 613 commands. Okay, so I'm going to put that here at the top. That's Torah. That's what it means to keep Torah. That's the 613 fine points. Now, I think they get some of those wrong, but for the purposes of our illustration, that's the fine writing, right? That's the details. However, those 613 commands are actually distillable down to what we call the Ten Commandments, right? And we know this for a variety of reasons, one of which is, even though God gave Moses He gave Moses Genesis, Exodus, Leviticus, and Numbers, Deuteronomy. When it came time for the terms of the covenant, the distillation of the terms of the covenant, God wrote it with his own finger on tablets of stone, and it was placed in the ark that was placed in the most holy place. So clearly, by a variety of mechanisms, God is setting the Ten Commandments aside, not as an opposition or in contradistinction to everything else he's already said through Moses, but as the distillation of what he said. Okay, so there's this, you know, build a veranda like this, and when you bring your lamb, do this and this, right? But here's the basic idea. The basic idea is these Ten Commandments, which are then further distillable down to two great commands. We have excellent evidence, both Old and New Testament evidence, to see that those Ten Commandments were written on two tablets, right? Two tablets. And the first tablet was to love the Lord your God with all your heart, mind, and soul. And the second is like it. It's to love your neighbor as yourself. And so here's sort of a helpful analogy. You have 10 fingers and 2 arms, right? And your fingers hang off of your arms. I think this is the basic kind of idea that Jesus had when he said, on these two ideas, you shall love the Lord your God with all your heart, mind, and soul. The second is like it. You shall love your neighbor and yourself. On these two ideas hang all of the law and the prophets. That's just Jesus' way of saying the Old Testament. The Old Testament, all of it, encapsulated by Torah, is hangs on these two basic principles: supreme love for God and transparent and sincere love for man. Okay? But here's the really cool thing, anatomically and also biblically. These two arms connect to a single trunk, right? And these two great commands are distillable still further to the one great principle. And the one great principle, according to both Paul and Jesus, and actually Moses as well, incidentally, the one great principle is to love, right? So we feel really justified in our little graphic that we gave a moment ago, we'll come back to it in a second, in showing God on this hand, extending himself, and the other party, Israel in this case, extending themselves and putting a heart in the middle, because yes, you have the 613 commands of Torah, yes, you have all the books of Old Testament, but those are distillable down to the 10, distillable down to the 2, and ultimately distillable down to the basic idea of love.
Paul says in Romans chapter 13, he could not say it any clearer.

0: He says, if you love other people, you're fulfilling the law. Paul says in Romans and Galatians chapter 5 that the entire law is summarized in this basic idea. Do unto others as you would have them do to you. Love your neighbor as yourself. Does this make sense, everyone? Okay, let's go back to our illustration here then. We're going to drop this in the background so we remember love is here. So God is extending himself. Israel is extending themselves. Now, right here is where the idea of God's righteousness comes to bear on our conversation. This is critically important. In the English, it's really convenient for us. It's also the case in the Greek and the Hebrew. And because English is my first and only language, I'm going to stick with English today. The idea of righteousness has as its root, what word? Right. Right? To be right. So if I ask you the question, let's just take a really easy one. What is the square root of 36? 6. Okay, good. So I've given you a question. What's the square root of 36? You've given the answer 6. And I would say, if I were a teacher of math, I would say that is the what? I would say that's the what answer? That's the right answer. Because we have an established and agreed upon truth. We know that it's 6, right? And so when you give the answer that 6, I say you are right. If you'd give the answer 7, I would say that's wrong. Okay, so the very idea of righteousness, right here we're beginning to peel back the present, so to speak. We're unwrapping the present. The very idea of righteousness, again, is not some vague moral perfection or quality that God possesses as such. He certainly does do that. That's not how Paul is using the term here. When Scripture speaks of the righteousness of God, it's basically saying that by some established standard, God has kept to the standard. Make sense? He is right. Yeah? So we would say he's righteous. He has kept to the standard that in this case he himself has put forward. And what is that standard? Well, it's love, and it's that love communicated in a mutually beneficial covenantal arrangement. Good for man, good for God. They extend themselves, and God is right by the covenant. He is standing in a right relationship to the terms of the covenant. He's keeping his part of the bargain. Okay? Now, if Israel or Adam or Noah or frankly you or I reciprocated and we kept to our part of the terms, then we would be said also to be righteous. To be right, to stand in a right relationship to the mutually beneficial arrangement that we have. So far, so good? Now, just a quick quotation here from a well-known evangelical theologian and preacher, J.I. Packer. He writes, "The reason why these texts," and he's commenting here on Isaiah and the Psalms, "the reason why these texts call God's vindication of his oppressed people his righteousness," you find it over and over again, "by your righteousness" in Isaiah, "by your righteousness" in Psalms. He says, the reason that it's called God's righteousness is that it is an act of, what is that word right there? Faithfulness. And what is this word right here? Faith. It is an act of faithfulness to his covenant promise to them. You see what Packer's saying? He's saying that the basic point that we're making. The reason that this is called God's righteousness is that it is an act of faithfulness to the thing that God said he would do. God said, I'm going to do this, and he's done it, and he is righteous. And we find this not only in Isaiah, not only in the Psalms, but turn with me to the book of Daniel. Go to Daniel. You've got your Bibles in front of you. Go to Daniel. We're going to spend the remainder of our time in Daniel chapter 9. Daniel chapter 9. Now here's another one of those passages that I was just sure I understood, and did to some degree. I don't want to suggest that I misunderstood it. But I would say, in total honesty, I preached Daniel chapter 9 for at least 12 years when I was only preaching, maybe a little illustration. There's a story about a man who was traveling shortly after the Civil War, and he had gone down to the South. Shortly after the Civil War was ended, and this man wanted to go down and see the conditions in the South, wanted to see what it was like. And so he traveled down and was walking here and there, and he came upon one particular little town, the outskirts of one little town, one little village, and a small former slave boy came out to meet him. And they sat down there by the little road, and they began to sort of talk and discuss, and the man says, "So, you know, what's it like to live around these parts?" And all the boy, "Oh, it's nice to live around here." And they're just sort of talking, doing their thing. And the man, in the course of conversation, reaches into his bag and he pulls out an orange. Now, the boy who's sitting there has never seen an orange before. He's like, whoa, what is that thing? And the man notices the boy's immediate, you know, curiosity and attraction to the orange. And so he said, hey, you want it? So, oh, would I ever? So he gives the boy the orange, and then they just get back to talking, and the man's looking, the birds are singing, it's a beautiful day, he's just trying to get a feel, and he looks over, and the boy is just like, this is the best thing I've ever eaten. This tastes so good. And the man looks at the boy and says, wait till you get to the inside. You think that's good? You wait till you get to the inside. Okay, that was me. I would say for 12 years, I'm just in round figures, I was preaching Daniel, and I was like, this is amazing. And it's almost as if God and other friends who came into my life at the time were saying, oh, you like that? Wait till you get to the inside. Wait till you, can you understand that as an Adventist evangelist, I preached Daniel chapter 9 for a long time. I could have given the 70-week prophecy, the 490, the 1844, the 457 down to 1844. I could have given that in my sleep. Right? And was giving all of the data, all of the details, all of the math before I ever really even knew what the guts of the thing was. Now let me show you what the guts of the thing is. In Daniel chapter 9, most of Daniel chapter 9 I used to think was kind of a waste of time. Now I wouldn't have said that. I would have never said, oh, this is a waste of time. But when I would preach Daniel chapter 9, I would say, okay, Daniel chapter 9 opens with Daniel praying a really important prayer. Okay, jump with me to verse 23. Or a really nice prayer. A really nice prayer. Come with me to verse 23. We'll skip over the prayer. The funny thing is that when the angel Gabriel finally shows up and starts talking to Daniel about the 70 weeks, the thing only makes sense in the context of the prayer that Daniel is praying. Now let's set the historical context for those of us in this room who may not be super familiar with Daniel. Daniel is a Jewish boy who at this point has been living in Babylon, in exile for the better part of 60, 70 years, right? His temple was destroyed. His religion's temple was destroyed. His city, Jerusalem, was destroyed. The great promise and the great hope that Israel would become God's special covenanted people on earth is shattered. Judah and Israel have split. Israel has gone off the rails long before we ever get to Daniel. Judah has now gone off the rails. The city is destroyed. The temple is destroyed. They're in Babylonian captivity. The diaspora, the dispersion of the Jews. God's dream, God's hope, which we're actually going to talk about in my very last presentation, the faith of Jesus. The thing that God hoped for, the thing that God wanted, the thing that God envisioned with Israel, that dream is shattered into 1,000,000,000 pieces. And Daniel's living in the midst of that shattered. And he knows it's not because God ever ceased to extend his arm, but because the other party, in this case Israel, walked the other way. Right? So this is Daniel 9, and Daniel begins to pray. Now, let's go read that stuff that I used to skip right over. Daniel chapter 9, beginning in verse 1. In the first year of Darius, the son of Ahasuerus, of the lineage of the Medes, who was made king over the realm of the Chaldeans, in the first year of his reign, I, Daniel, understood by books the number of years specified by the word of the Lord through Jeremiah the prophet, that he would accomplish 70 years in the desolations of Jerusalem. He basically said, I spent some time studying Jeremiah, and I knew it would be about 70 years. Verse 3, then I set my face toward the Lord to make request by prayer with supplications, with fasting, sackcloth, and ashes. Well, you know right there that this is a heavy, you know, this is a heavily invested prayer. Look at how much investment there is. Prayer and supplication and fasting and sackcloth and ashes. So this is no ordinary prayer. This is an intense and an intensely painful prayer. Now let's read it. Verse 4, I prayed to the Lord my God and made confession and said, here we go. From verse 4 all the way down to verse 19 is Daniel's prayer. It's an uninterrupted prayer. It's one of the longest prayers recorded in all of the Bible. Now, I want you to notice the first thing that comes out of Daniel's mouth after he greets God, after he approaches God by calling him by his name, okay? Look at what he said. Verse 4, O Lord, great and awesome God, comma. That's the address. That's like dear David, dear Ty, dear James, dear Mindy, right? O Lord, great and awesome God, comma. Now you tell me, what is the first thing that comes out of Daniel's mouth in this prayer? Say it with me. Who keeps his covenant and mercy with those who love him. There it is. You see it? Love. Who keeps his covenant. Who keeps his covenant and who keeps his mercy. And it's all about love. and those who keep his commandments. That's the distillation that we just talked about. Now watch verse 5. We have what?
1: Sinned
0: and committed iniquity. That's just another way of saying we have not kept to the terms of the covenant. We have sinned and committed iniquity. We have done wickedly and rebelled, even by departing from your precepts and your judgments. Neither have we heeded your servants, the prophets, who spoke in your name to our kings and to our princes and to our fathers and to all the people of the land. Oh, Lord, what's the next word? What's the next word? So this would be, because he says, oh, Lord, righteousness belongs to you. This, another way to say this would be, oh, Lord, your righteousness, the righteousness of God. Now, according to Daniel, what is the righteousness of God? He kept his covenant. He did what he said he would do. You are in a right relationship to the terms and the contract of the covenant. Watch this. Oh, Lord, righteousness belongs to you, but to us, how about the other side of the equation, the other side of the covenant? What belongs to us, but to us? Shame of face as it is this day to the men of Judah and to the inhabitants of Jerusalem and to all of Israel, those near and those who are afar off in the countries to which you have driven them because of the unfaithfulness which they have committed against you. Oh, Lord, to us belongs shame of face. Why all the shame? Because they haven't done what they said they would do. There is a shame associated with not keeping your word. Am I right or am I wrong? If you say, I'm going to do this, and I'm going to do this, and I'm going to do this, and then you don't do that, there should be a natural and innate shame associated with letting somebody down. And so he said it now twice. Shame belongs to us, to our kings, to our princes, to our fathers, because we have sinned against you. Notice that. You have been righteous. You have kept covenant. We have sinned. We have transgressed. We have committed iniquity. We have rebelled. Verse 9. To the Lord our God belongs mercy and forgiveness, though we have rebelled against him. We have not obeyed the voice of the Lord our God to walk in all his laws which he set before us by his servants the prophets. Now verses 11 to 14 become very specific. Daniel here is going to spell out for us exactly what covenant he's speaking about. Of course, Daniel knows and he knows that God knows. But verses 11 to 14 make it very clear that he is speaking of the covenant that God had made with Abraham that was later further communicated to Moses and expressly communicated in the book of Deuteronomy chapters 27 to 30. Okay? The so-called covenant curses and the covenant blessings, where God essentially said, in the natural order of things, if you keep to the covenant that we've agreed to, the contract, this good thing will happen and this good thing will happen and this good thing will happen and this good thing will happen and this good thing will happen. And in the natural order of things, if you don't, this bad thing will happen, and this bad thing will happen, and this bad thing will happen, and this bad thing will happen. Now, you'll notice that I've put an emphasis there in the natural order of things. I want to go back just ever so briefly in your mind to Genesis chapter 2, where God said to Adam and Eve, do not eat of the tree of the knowledge of good and evil. Because God said, in the day that you eat of that tree, you know this. What did he say? You will surely die. Question, is there a difference between in the day that you eat of the tree, you will surely die, and in the day you eat of the tree, I will kill you? Is there a difference? Yeah, God is not saying I will punish you if you do this so much as he's saying I'm trying to protect you from the natural consequence of what will happen if you step outside of the parameters of this mutually beneficial covenant. That's what's happening here. God has given in Deuteronomy 27 to 30, if you abide by the covenant, this will happen, and this will happen, and this will happen, and this will happen, and this will happen, and this will happen, and this will happen. You can go read it tonight in Deuteronomy 27 and 28, and it's all good. And he said, and if you don't, then this will happen, and this will happen, and this, and this, and this. And part of this, and this, and this, and all the bad stuff that will happen is you'll be scattered, your city will be destroyed. It's just, you go read it. Go read Deuteronomy chapter 27 to 30. Well, Daniel's going to remind us of it. Verse 11, yes, all Israel has transgressed your law and has departed so as not to obey your voice written. Therefore, it says, therefore the curse and the oath written in the law of Moses, the servant of God, has been poured out upon us because we have sinned against him. And he has confirmed his words which he spoke against us and our judges who judged us by bringing upon us a great disaster. For under the whole heaven such has never been done as what has been done to Jerusalem. As it is written in the law of Moses, all this disaster has come upon us. Yet we have not made our prayer before the Lord our God, that we might turn from our iniquities and understand your truth. Therefore the Lord has kept this disaster in mind and brought it upon us. For the Lord our God is what? Righteous in all the works which he does, though we have not obeyed his voice. This is key. When Daniel affirms the righteousness of God, we know it's not just some vague moral quality, because he basically says, You are so true to your covenant that not only did you extend yourself, extend yourself, extend yourself, extend yourself, extend yourself for generations, but now after consistent and persistent disobedience and iniquity and rebellion and transgression, you're so true to your covenant that you're even letting the covenant curses come upon us like you said you would. Even this condition that we are in right now, he says, is proof that you have been true and faithful to your covenant, both the upside and the downside. Verse 15, "Oh, and now, O Lord God, who brought your people out of the land of Egypt with a mighty hand and made yourself a name as it is done this day, we have sinned, we have done iniquity, we have done wickedly." Notice the whole thing is set against the backdrop of what we have done in stark contrast to how you have behaved and how you have done. You are righteous. You have kept covenant. We have sinned. We have failed. We have fallen short. Verse 16, "O Lord, according to all your righteousness, your right doing in keeping with the covenant that our ancestors and we agreed to, let your anger and your fury be turned away from your holy city, Jerusalem, your holy mountain, because for our sins and for the iniquities of our fathers, Jerusalem and your people are a reproach to all those who are around us. Now, therefore, our God, hear the prayer of your servant and his supplications, and for the Lord's sake, cause your face to shine on your sanctuary, which is desolate." That's a key word in Daniel, desolate. "Oh, my God, incline your ear and hear, open your eyes and see." At this point, Daniel is just a blithering mess. The prayer is just going from bad to worse. He is absolutely devastated as he reflects on Israel's uniform and unanimous unfaithfulness to God's covenant. "Our desolations in the city which is called by your name." And he's beginning to think, man, you're the one that looks bad in all of this. Not just us. We're making you look terrible. "For we do not present our supplications before you because of our righteous deeds." Why? Because we've not done right by covenant. We have no righteousness. "But because of your mercies, O Lord." O Lord, hear. O Lord, forgive. O Lord, listen and act. "Do not delay for your own sake, my God, for your city, for your people are called by your name." And then God's just like, okay, that's enough. And he sends Gabriel basically to interrupt this prayer that was going from bad to worse, just downhill. It's just rapidly spiraling out of control because it's a rehearsal of centuries of covenantal unfaithfulness. And here's the fascinating thing. Gabriel shows up and says, "Know therefore and understand that from the going forth of the command to restore and rebuild Jerusalem will be a Messiah. A Messiah will come." Well, what's the big deal? What's the whole deal with the Messiah? Check it out. We don't have time to go into all of it, but jump down to verse 27. What will Messiah do? Verse 27, "Then Messiah will confirm a covenant or the covenant with many for 1 week." It's fascinating that the very solution, the climax of Daniel chapter 9 is that Messiah will come and will do what Israel has, what Judah and Israel and Jerusalem have failed to do. A Messiah will come. The covenant will be kept. In Daniel chapter 11, which is just two chapters later, this Messiah figure is actually called, fascinatingly, the Prince of the Covenant. Amen. Daniel 11, 22. Let's go back to the board and wrap this up. This is what could have been with Adam. This is what could have been with Noah. This is what could have been with Abraham. And this is what could have been with you. But this is a picture of reality right here. This is Daniel's prayer. We extended our hand, you extended your hand, and you have this ratification there around Mount Sinai where three times God says, these are the terms, these are the conditions. All that the Lord has spoken, we will do. All that the Lord has spoken, we will do. All that the Lord has spoken, we will do. We will do it. So God, the righteousness of God is extended, is extended, is extended, is extended, is extended to Israel. When we speak of the righteousness of God, what we are saying is, God has done what he said he would do. He has acted in keeping with his word. He has acted in keeping with his love. He has acted in keeping with his covenant. God has done what he said he would do. And when we speak of our unrighteousness, when we speak of Israel's unrighteousness, we're saying we have not done, or historically Israel did not do, what they agreed covenantally to do. If this makes sense, I want you to say amen. Now, all of this is set against the backdrop of a law court narrative. In fact, all of Scripture is set against the backdrop of this law court. Someone's on trial, and you don't have to go to Daniel for that. You get that in Genesis 3. Man, you're in Genesis 3, and God comes in as almost the prosecutor to clarify, who told you that you were naked? Have you eaten of the tree? What is this that you have done? Why all of the inquiry specifically regarding questions that God knows the answer to? Because God is, did I do anything wrong? Was I unclear? Was I somehow, was I unjust? Was I unfair? Was I unfaithful? Was I unclear? And both Adam and Eve know instinctively and absolutely that there's no fault, no blame that can be leveraged upon God. So they instantly shift the blame to the place where they think it might stick. Adam says, well, the woman that you gave. And the woman says, well, the serpent that you... there is a sense there in which you've done something wrong. God then turns his attention to the serpent and begins. And from Genesis chapter 3 onward, right? In fact, Richard Davidson, one of the better known scholars in modern Adventism, has said, and I agree with him 100%, that the entire Bible is basically commentary on Genesis chapters 1, 2, and 3. Right? You got Genesis 1, 2, and 3, and everything after that is commentary on Genesis 1, 2, and 3. In short, if we get Genesis 1, 2, and 3 correct, we might get all of Scripture correct. But if we get Genesis 1, 2, and 3 wrong, we'll probably get all of Scripture wrong. Even right in Genesis 3, you have this motif where God is on a kind of trial. And here in the prayer of Daniel, Daniel's saying, hey, you did and we did and you and we, there's some standard, there's some court, there is some standard by which Israel will be measured and God himself will be measured. Which is why when we come to the New Testament, we find both covenant and court go hand in hand. People say, how do we understand the Bible? Is it primarily judicial or is it covenantal and relational? The answer is yes. It's both. The court is that God himself is on a kind of trial. And many of you would be familiar with this basic motif of Scripture. Has God acted in keeping with his covenant? Has God acted in keeping with what he said he would do? So there it is. This is the righteousness of God. His ongoing, uninterrupted, unperturbable faithfulness to what he said he would do in every instance, every person, every circumstance, every situation, every detail. God said he would do A and he did A. He said he would do B and he did B. He said he would do D and he did D. He said he would do E and he did. And Daniel, his prayer is basically, God, you are righteous. You are the great and awesome God who keeps his covenant. You are righteous. God's righteousness. Why don't you read this with me? God's righteousness is his faithfulness to his covenant. Let me close with this final slide. Oh, there should have been a final slide there. I guess I lost it. You got another slide there for me, Ames? I guess not. All right. Well, anyway, the final slide was basically just this. When Paul speaks of the righteousness of God, which we just read in Romans chapter 1, verse 16, for in the gospel the righteousness of God is revealed. The righteousness of God for Paul is built on the man Jesus Christ. Something about Jesus demonstrated God's covenantal faithfulness. That is built on Daniel chapter 9. We just saw that. Daniel chapter 9, where someone would come and fulfill the covenant. Daniel chapter 9 is built on Deuteronomy 27 to 30. Daniel chapter 9 is built. We just read it right there. The law of Moses. You said this, you said this. But all of that is built on Deuteronomy 27 to 30 is built further upon the initial covenant that God made with the forefather of Israel, a man by the name of Abraham. And in many ways, Abraham is the fulcrum figure. He is the pivotal figure on which all of Scripture hinges. God's covenantal arrangement with this man was so singular, so significant, and so sublime that for the rest of Scripture, both Old and New Testaments, the rest of Scripture, God's specific arrangement and agreement with Abraham becomes the normative standard by which all of Scripture is communicated and understood. In fact, so much so, and this is wild and crazy, God, the infinite, illimitable, eternal God of Scripture, actually is so satisfied, so deeply satisfied with his covenant with Abraham that he condescends to refer to himself as the God of Abraham. And with that in mind, we are set well and truly to begin to unravel and unpack this question of faith to faith and the righteousness of God, and in what specific sense, in what specific biblical sense did Jesus do that demonstrated God's covenantal faithfulness? How does the gospel reveal that? So the plate is set, the table is set, the silverware is on the table, and over the course of the rest of our week, myself and James and Jeffrey and Ty will be doing our best to serve up how we see this beautiful golden thread of God's faithfulness in Scripture through the entire narrative. And then even down toward the end, we'll get into what are the practical, methodological, historical, and theological implications for us today. If you've understood this presentation and Ty's earlier presentation on the history, the sweep of the history of the Adventist Church, I want you to say amen.
1: Amen.
0: All right. Are you excited to be here?
1: Amen.
0: It's going to be rich. This is going to be a weekend for thinking. And it's not just going to be a weekend for thinking, it's going to be a weekend for praying. And it's going to be a week, I keep saying a weekend, it's going to be a week, probably, for most of us, maybe all of us, for repenting. Yeah, let's pray together. Father in heaven, we've got a big week ahead of us. Not just chronologically, Father, the days are going to have the same number of hours that they always do, but in terms of content, Father, we're going to be dealing with some big things here, and I just want to pray a special prayer for my brothers James and Jeffrey and Ty and Fred and myself, that you'll just give us grace to communicate these things in an apprehensible way, a communicable way, in a biblical way. And Father, that they won't just be ideas, often some ethereum, but that they will be living realities that make its way, these truths make their way into our relationships with our spouse and our kids, our brothers and sisters, our co-workers, our fellow church members, the grocery store owner, the man that pumps our gas. Father, that these gospel principles would become saturative in our lives, not just as theological concepts or ideas, but as living realities, as faith that works by love and purifies the soul. Father, you have been faithful. You have been righteous. You have been true. And all we like sheep have gone astray. And yet Jesus is the good shepherd, isn't he? And so over the course of this week, teach us and show us just how we will be shepherded into that covenantal faithfulness. This is our prayer in Jesus' name. Let all of God's people say, amen. Amen.
2: This message was presented at the 2014 Lightbearers Convocation. 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It's through your prayers and generosity that we're able to do what we do. Thank you for listening.

drives through the country and stop at Grandma's for some hot muffins. We had some great times in those days. Then one day I left home to make my own way. The years went by so fast. My schedule was busy and it was difficult to get home to see my folks very often. There always seemed to be some

wanted me to come home right away. But I had an appointment to keep, and I couldn't leave until the next day. When I finally arrived home, I realized I had missed the most important appointment of my life. Dad had passed away a few hours before. You know, it's tragic to think that the only time the family gets together is when you lose someone you love. When the best time to experience

It was August the 12th, 1990, when Sue Hendrickson found what turned out to be the largest ever T-Rex skeleton discovered in South Dakota. It was said Sue the T-Rex was 65 million years old. But that's unlikely, given that the Earth is only 6,000 years old. There's a ton of evidence for that. And soft tissue has been found in dino fossils. Not possible if they were millions of years old. Sue's bones were found all jumbled up. Scientists say that they were covered up by water and mud soon after Sue's death, preventing other animals from scattering the bones and causing the bones to be all mixed up. You don't have to believe those who contradict the Bible. God says, in the beginning, God created. First words of the Bible. You can believe a secular scientist, or you could believe the word of God. No contest. Trust God every time. John Bradshaw, It Is Written.

0: It was August the 12th, 1990, when Sue Hendrickson found what turned out to be the largest ever T-Rex skeleton discovered in South Dakota. It was said Sue the T-Rex was 65 million years old. But that's unlikely, given that the Earth is only 6,000 years old. There's a ton of evidence for that. And soft tissue has been found in dino fossils. Not possible if they were millions of years old. Sue's bones were found all jumbled up. Scientists say that they were covered up by water and mud soon after Sue's death, preventing other animals from scattering the bones and causing the bones to be all mixed up. You don't have to believe those who contradict the Bible. God says, in the beginning, God created. First words of the Bible. You can believe a secular scientist, or you could believe the word of God. No contest. Trust God every time. John Bradshaw, It Is Written.
1: Well, hi, kids. I'm a skink, and I'm Uncle Bob's guest today.
2: Hey, welcome to Nature Corner, Mrs. Skink.
1: Just call me Sally, okay?
2: Sure, okay. You've got it, Sally Skink.
1: Well, thank you, Uncle Bob.
2: Why don't you tell the boys and girls what a skink is?
1: A skink is a lizard.
2: And a very beautiful one, too.
1: Hey, that makes my day. Thanks a heap.
2: You're welcome.
1: Skinks are about 7 inches long and nearly as thick as your little finger.
2: Sally, it looks like at least half of you is tail.
1: Right. My tail is at least 3.5 inches long.
2: Now, you have four little legs that let you truck over the rocks and through the weeds.
1: Sure do. My creator gave me very powerful leg muscles, Uncle Bob.
2: Does that mean you can run really fast?
1: I'm probably the speediest lizard in the whole world. I can really book out.
2: Why don't you tell the boys and girls about your beautiful colors, okay?
1: I'm brown with yellow stripes.
2: Very pretty.
1: Well, thanks.
2: What do skinks eat, Sally?
1: Bugs and beetles, insects and bird eggs.
2: Quite a diet, Sal.
1: Oh, I'd never catch some of those fast beetles unless my maker gave me speedy legs.
2: That's for sure. I'm glad you're there to keep the insect population from growing too large, Sally. And I'm glad you can really go fast.
1: My legs are short, but they move so fast that they make a blur.
2: The Creator God gave you short legs for a reason, though, didn't he?
1: Really, Uncle Bob, they keep me close to the ground, right where the insects are.
2: Hey, neat design.
1: That's just like my Creator.
2: Really, Sally Skink? You know, every critter has something unique about itself. What's special about you?
1: My tail.
2: Really?
1: Yes. I'm going to tell you a tale about my tail. Get it?
2: Very good. Go ahead, tell me your tale about the tail.
1: When I was a little younger, Uncle Bob, my tail was bright, shiny blue.
2: It's sort of brownish gray now.
1: Oh, I know it.
2: How come it used to be blue?
1: When I was little and a lot younger, I needed special protection that I don't need now.
2: I see. A protection against critters who wanted to gobble you up.
1: Right. Like a hawk or a snake.
2: Ooh. And it was just your tail that was blue then?
1: Yes. The rest of me was brown and yellow.
2: Like it is now. How did that bright blue tail protect you from the snakes and the hawks, Sally?
1: Okay, a skink lizard loves to sun herself on a rock and...
2: Yes, you're a sitting duck for a bird flying overhead.
1: Especially like a beady-eyed hawk.
2: You've got it. He'd see you snoozing on that rock.
1: Especially he'd see my bright blue tail.
2: I can understand that, Sally.
1: So he'd come soaring out of the sky and try to nab me.
2: Oh, no. What happens then?
1: I let go of my blue tail.
2: You let go of your tail?
1: Sure. The Son of God engineered me in such a way that I can unhook my tail.
2: You can unhook your tail? Just like that?
1: Right. I just leave it there on the rock and I scamper away to safety.
2: But what about your tail?
1: Oh, it has a lot of nerves in it that make it twitch and wiggle a whole lot.
2: And that draws the attention of a hawk, right?
1: Yeah, and he grabs it and swallows it.
2: He thinks he caught you.
1: He only got part of me, my tail. I got away. Now I'll go and grow a new tail.
2: No kidding. How long does it take you?
1: A month or so.
2: In the meantime, you probably have to be super careful, though, don't you?
1: Oh, I know it, Uncle Bob, but my body does camouflage quite well among the rocks now.
2: But when does your tail change from blue to brown, like it is now?
1: When I'm a few months old.
2: By then, you've grown up quite a bit, and you can run faster.
1: And I'm a lot smarter, Uncle Bob.
2: Now, Sally Skink, as you grow a brown tail, are you able to unhook it like you did with the blue one?
1: Oh, definitely. The Creator made it so my tail can unhook in about 100 different places.
2: Wow. How do you do it, Sally? I think it hurt.
1: Oh, it does, just a tad bit, but only for a second.
2: If I were to pick you up by your tail right now, what would happen?
1: That piece of tail you were holding would break off, and I'd fall to the ground and scamper away.
2: And that little piece of tail left in my fingers would wiggle.
1: Well, that's the Creator's way of making you think that you caught me.
2: But the real you got away.
1: Yes.
2: So if you should see a snake coming up on you real fast, what would you do?
1: I'd drop a section of my tail and run off.
2: Mm-hmm. And the nerves in that piece of tail would jump and wiggle and twitch, leading the snake to it.
1: That's it, yes. That's Christ the Creator's plan to save my life.
2: Does it bleed where your tail came off, Sally Skink?
1: Yes, but only for a few seconds.
2: Must clot kind of fast, then.
1: Oh, it does. The Lord gave me lots of platelets in my blood that make the blood clot rapidly.
2: You said that your tail can come apart in about 100 places, Sally Skink.
1: Yes.
2: How?
1: Okay, Uncle Bob. Each spot is called a break plane. It was designed very scientifically to come apart right there at the break plane.
2: I see. But still, tiny blood vessels and nerves go through these break planes.
1: Yes, they break off and clot, so there's no problem.
2: I get it. Well, how could you explain to the boys and girls what these break planes look like?
1: Okay, it's like an orange that you cut in half with a knife.
2: Explain that, Sally.
1: Well, you know the little pieces of pulp that you see?
2: Yeah, sure. They're tiny little bags that hold the juice in the orange.
1: Right. Well, in one little section of an orange, there are hundreds of these little bags of pulp.
2: Correct. And they're very, very close together. They kind of hug each other.
1: But you can pull them apart.
2: Mm-hmm. Oh, I see. Just like your tail.
1: Right. My tail is put together just like the little pieces of pulp are put together inside of an orange.
2: And that's why it easily pulls off. It pulls apart.
1: And I scamper away and grow a new one.
2: Wow. This shows how great your Creator really is, Sally Skink.
1: For sure. And just to think that I don't have to teach my babies how to do this trick, Uncle Bob.
2: They just do it automatically. They know. Their brain has been programmed how to do it.
1: Shows what kind of a Creator I have, Uncle Bob.
2: Oh, really? Like Romans 1:20 says in the Creator's book.
1: What's that?
2: Well, it says, Sally, since the creation of the world, God's invisible qualities, his eternal power, and his divine nature have been clearly seen through what has been made. So now, people are without excuse.
1: That's worth thinking about, boys and girls. Even for a skink.
2: Say, pal, can you imagine how many dangerous, destructive insects we'd have in the world today if we didn't have skink lizards? Christ the Creator made the skink for a purpose, didn't he? And he protects him, too.
3: Hey, Mike.
4: What do you want, Tom?
3: There's a real far-out movie at the drive-in tonight. You want to go?
4: My mom and dad don't want me to go to movies, Tom.
3: Oh, come on. Just tell them that you were over to my house. They'll never know the difference.
4: Oh, okay. Okay. I'll see you tonight at 7. We'll go.
2: Mike and Tom went to the movie and saw a lot of garbage that polluted their minds. And it made them feel real bad inside.
4: I wish I hadn't gone, Tom. Me too, Mike. I feel real dirty inside. Big wow, what'll I tell Mom and Dad when I get home? It's late.
3: Oh, don't worry about it. Tell them you were over at my house playing basketball.
4: Oh, okay. All right.
5: Mike, where have you been? It's late.
4: Just over to Tom shooting baskets, Mom.
5: Isn't it dark to be playing basketball? How could you see?
4: Tom and I put up a spotlight.
5: Okay, but you mustn't come in late like this again. You'd better get ready for bed now. You've got a busy day tomorrow.
4: Okay, Mom. Good night.
2: Mike tried to go to sleep, but all he could do was toss and turn. He was bothered by what he did.
6: Mike. Mike, you've sinned against God and your parents. You let the garbage of that movie into your mind. Then you lied to your mother about it. You've sinned, Mike. You've sinned. You've sinned. You've sinned.
4: Gotta get this thing all squared away with God. God, you know I'm a Christian. I've trusted Jesus as my Savior. But I've sinned. I've hurt you, God. I agree that what I did was wrong. I shouldn't have gone to that filthy movie. Then I had to lie about it to cover up to Mom. Oh, God, I confess this. I agree that it's sin. It's wrong. I've grieved you, Holy Spirit. Please forgive me. Cleanse me by the blood of Jesus Christ. Gotta go wake up Mom and confess it to her, too. Just telling God isn't enough. I lied to her. Mom. Mom. Wake up. Mike, what's the matter? Mom, I gotta confess something to you. I've been bothered by it. Couldn't get to sleep. The Holy Spirit convicted me of it.
5: What's this? What are you talking about, Mike?
4: Mom, I lied to you tonight. I wasn't playing basketball with Tom. He and I went to a dirty movie instead. I'm sorry, Mom. I'm sorry. I hurt you. I hurt God. I lied to you. I've already confessed it to God. He's forgiven me. I want you to forgive me, too.
5: You're forgiven, Mike. You're forgiven. But remember the torture you've gone through tonight. I don't want you to have to experience that again. Next time, spare yourself from all this grief.
4: Yeah, Mom, I think I learned my lesson.
5: I admire you for coming in here and waking me up like this.
4: I owed it to you, Mom. I've already asked God to forgive me. He has, but that wasn't enough. I had to come and ask your forgiveness too, Mom.
5: You have it, son. That's super of you. Why don't you go back to rest now?
2: The minute Mike laid his head on his pillow, he was fast asleep. Amazing how well a boy can rest when he knows he's been forgiven. A week passed, and things went quite well for Mike. But then some problems cropped up.
4: But I've asked God to forgive me of that. And I asked Mom to forgive me, too. Dad.
2: What's the matter, Mike?
4: Dad, you know all about last week, right?
2: Mm-hmm. Mom and I talked about it.
4: Well, you know, I confessed this to God, and I came in and woke up Mom and confessed it to her, too, and I felt forgiven. I felt sober for a whole week. And then, just today, I've had some feelings inside of myself that... Like I don't feel forgiven, Dad.
2: Like you still have guilt about that, huh?
4: That's right. Did God forgive me, Dad? Or didn't he?
2: Get your Bible, son. That's the only accurate answer.
4: Okay, Dad. Where do you want me to turn?
2: 1 John chapter 1.
4: Oh, I know what that is. 1 John chapter 1, verse 9, I'll bet you, right?
2: You've got it.
4: I thought so.
2: Now, Mike, God is talking to believers in Christ here. He's talking to Christians in this verse.
4: It says, if we confess our sins, God is faithful and righteous to forgive us our sins and to cleanse us from all unrighteousness.
2: Now, you confessed your sin to the Lord, right?
4: Yeah, Dad, I did. That means I agreed with God that what I did was sin, that it was wrong.
2: That's right, son. That's what the word confess means, to agree with God about it.
4: Well, I did that. But how come I still feel like I'm not forgiven?
2: Now, wait a minute. What does that verse really say?
4: It says if we confess our sins, God is faithful and righteous to forgive us our sins and to cleanse us from all unrighteousness.
2: Can God lie?
4: Well, no, Dad.
2: Is his word, the Bible, wrong?
4: No way. It's the truth.
2: Well, why don't you believe you've been forgiven then?
4: I don't know. I don't know, Dad. Maybe the devil's making me doubt.
2: Mike, he does that. He's done it to me. And he'll do it to you, too.
4: Yeah, he doesn't want us to have peace with God. He tries to bring up old things that we've done and said, remember that?
2: Oh, how well I know he's done it to me, son. Why don't we quickly turn to Hebrews chapter 10? That'll help us.
5: Okay.
4: Flipped right over to it.
2: Check out verse 17.
4: Hebrews 10:17. And God said, "Their sins and their lawless deeds I will remember no more."
2: You get it?
4: Yeah. When God forgives, he forgets. He says, "I will not remember your sin anymore."
2: You've got it. Son, every time Satan throws that up into your face, you give him that verse, okay?
4: Sure will, Dad. Hebrews 10:17.
2: You remember it, too. That's Storybook Room today. Uncle Bob, bye-bye.
7: Parents are supposed to obey God. Children are supposed to obey parents. Then they will be obeying God, too, and doing what is right.
8: Ephesians 6, verse 1. Children, obey your parents in the Lord, for this is right.

and Abednego before the wicked king they stood. And the king commanded them bound and thrown in the fiery furnace that day. But the fire was so hot that the men were slain that forced them on their way. When the three were cast in and the king rose up to witness this awful fate, he began to tremble at what he saw in astonished tones he spake. Did we not cast three men bound into the midst of that fire? For lo, I

Listen to these words from Psalm 119, verses 1 and 2. It says, "Blessed are the undefiled in the way, who walk in the law of the Lord. Blessed are those who keep His testimonies, who seek Him with the whole heart." Not long after I became a Christian, I mean really became a Christian, somebody offered me a glass of alcohol the same way she'd always done in the past. So, as politely as I knew how, I turned it down. And then a light went on in her eyes. "Ah," she said, with a little bit of a sneer in her voice, "that's right, you're holy now." Now, that's kind of a natural reaction, the kind of thing you hear a lot when people change their lives and come to God. But why is it that so many people assume that to follow God means you should expect a little less out of life? Why is it that we think that a life with God means having to grit your teeth and force yourself to be happy? Just look at what the Bible says in the opening verses of the 119th Psalm. "Blessed are those whose way is undefiled. Blessed are those who walk in the law of the Lord." The overwhelming evidence given by those who turn to God is that life is better with Him than without. In fact, they even find that keeping God's laws brings them absolute joy. Maybe one of the reasons we struggle with this is because we have a tendency to confuse a better life with an easier life. But those two things, better and easy, don't always go together. If you search through the Bible, you won't find anything to suggest that following God is the easy way to go. In fact, sometimes it's just the opposite. But then again, very few things that are really worth having are easy. Laying on the couch is easier than going to work, but we all know who's better off in the end. And it's easier to let your kids raise themselves, but the dad whose kids love him into his old age is a much happier man. Contrary to popular thought, the best things in life certainly are not free. They take commitment and discipline. And so does the Christian life. That's why this passage says we're happy if we seek God with all our heart. It's a commitment you make to find Him, a discipline that in the long run always comes out ahead. You know, I suppose I could have taken that drink. It would have been easier than saying no. But what kind of life is that? If you ask me, I'd rather seek God because it always proves to be a better way to live.

God has always had a people. Many a foolish conqueror has made the mistake of thinking that because he had forced the Church of Jesus Christ out of sight, he had stilled its voice and snuffed out its life. But God has always had a people. The powerful current of a rushing river is not diminished because it's forced to flow underground. No, the purest water is the stream that bursts crystal clear into the sunlight after it has forced its way through solid rock. There have been charlatans who, like Simon the magician, sought to barter on the open market that power which cannot be bought or sold. But God has always had a people, men who could not be bought, and women who were beyond purchase. God has always had a people. There have been times of affluence and prosperity when the church's message has been nearly diluted into oblivion by those who sought to make it socially attractive, neatly organized, or financially profitable. But God has always had a people. Yes, it's been gold-plated, draped in purple, and encrusted with jewels. It has been misrepresented, ridiculed, lauded, and scorned. But God has always had a people, and these followers of Jesus Christ have been, according to the whim of the times, elevated as sacred leaders and martyred as heretics. Yet, through it all, there marches on that powerful army of the meek, God's chosen people who cannot be bought, flattered, murdered, or stilled. On through the ages they march.

it's his church, and it's still alive. Lonely Missionary. Sow that seed with confidence. The church is still alive. Old Saint, you're not alone and forgotten. The church is still alive. It's alive, my broken-hearted friend. It's still alive. Busy Mother, just keep trusting in Jesus. The church is alive. You're not alone out there serving the Lord, young student. Just keep looking to Jesus.

woven around supper time. When my mother used to call from the back steps of our old home place, she said, "Come home, son, it's supper time." Oh, what I'd give to hear that one more time. But you know, time has woven a realization of truth that's even more thrilling. And that's when we hear that call from the portals of glory to come home for supper time. When all of God's children gather around the table with the Lord Himself, and we celebrate the greatest supper time of all.

0: at last.
1: It was August the 12th, 1990, when Sue Hendrickson found what turned out to be the largest ever T-Rex skeleton discovered in South Dakota. It was said Sue the T-Rex was 65 million years old. But that's unlikely, given that the Earth is only 6,000 years old. There's a ton of evidence for that. And soft tissue has been found in dino fossils. Not possible if they were millions of years old. Sue's bones were found all jumbled up. Scientists say that they were covered up by water and mud soon after Sue's death, preventing other animals from scattering the bones and causing the bones to be all mixed up. You don't have to believe those who contradict the Bible. God says, in the beginning, God created. First words of the Bible. You can believe a secular scientist, or you could believe the word of God. No contest. Trust God every time. John Bradshaw, It Is Written.

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1: It's been 2,000 years since the glorious light of the cross illuminated a world veiled in darkness and confusion about the character of God. And still today, the greatest need of mankind is a revelation of God's love as revealed in the life of Christ. Amazing Facts presents the Everlasting Gospel with Pastor Doug Batchelor. 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
2: I want to begin by telling you a little story. More than 30 years ago, when I was a baby Christian, I was hitchhiking in Southern California. I don't even remember where I was going, but I do remember I was picked up by a matronly lady, very nice, and she quickly shared with me that she was a Christian, and before she dropped me off at the next on-ramp where I was going, she said, "My house is not far from here. Can I get you some lunch?" I thought that'd be very nice. Took me to her home, fed me a nice sandwich or something, and she said, "Now I need to ask you, have you received the Holy Spirit?" And I said, no one had ever asked me that before, because I just was a new Christian. I'd accepted Jesus up in the cave. And I said, "Well, I believe I have, because, you know, the Lord had been giving me victory over my bad language and drugs and these different things." And she said, no, I'm not talking about that. She said, "I want to know, have you received the baptism of the Holy Spirit? Do you speak in tongues?" And I said, "No." She said, "Well, then you haven't received the baptism of the Holy Spirit." And she launched into a Bible study that to me seemed a little bit out of balance with what I was reading in the Bible. And it wasn't long after that I began to worship. I was not part of this church. I began to worship with a variety of different churches, mostly charismatic churches in Southern California, in Palm Springs, that practiced the speaking of tongues the way it is done in about 50% of the churches in North America, with these ecstatic utterances. And I just did not have peace, even though I had a lot of friends there, lovely people, that it was what I was finding when I read the Bible. And so I really delved into a study on this subject and was very surprised by what I learned. Now, this is something I think we need to address, because it is permeating Christianity. A misunderstanding of this doctrine is not only influencing the one subject of the one gift of the Spirit dealing with tongues, but a lot that it also involves is coming into many of the mainline Protestant churches. Now, before we go to our study, I want you to put on your seatbelt. The message today is dealing with understanding tongues. This is becoming very common and pervasive in not only Protestant but charismatic churches across North America. The message today dealing with the subject of understanding tongues, I thought it was important to share with you, because elements of these things are spreading, they're becoming more accepted, and they're even coming into our church. And I think we need to understand the spirit behind what's going on here. Let me read something to you. This is from the book Second Selected Messages, if you want to write that down. Second Selected Messages, page 35, 36, 38. "The Lord desires to have in His service order and discipline, not excitement and confusion. The Lord has shown me what would take place just before the close of probation. Every uncouth thing will be demonstrated. There will be," she's speaking about in the context of a church service, "there will be shouting with drums, music, dancing. The senses of rational beings will become so confused they cannot be trusted to make right decisions. A bedlam of noise shocks the senses and perverts that which, if conducted aright, might be a blessing. The powers of satanic agencies blend with the din of noise to have a carnival, and this is termed the Holy Spirit's working. Those things which have been in the past will be in the future. Satan will make music a snare by the way in which it is conducted." And so here it is saying, that just before the close of probation, which precedes the second coming, these things are going to be reintroduced, and this was a message written to God's people, to God's church. Well, friends, that day is coming, but it's not done. It's going to get worse, I think. These things are happening. Some of you know about the cuckoo bird. We've all heard about the cuckoo bird and cuckoo clocks. But the cuckoo bird is known as a brood parasite. See, what they do is they don't incubate their own eggs. What the cuckoo bird will do, and it's sort of tragic in nature, it will go and lay its egg in the nest of another bird, like a reed warbler or something. And they even somehow manage to counterfeit the look of their egg, but you can see the cuckoo bird's egg is much bigger. But then it's one of the great tragedies of nature. When that cuckoo bird hatches out, often before the other birds, it begins to push the other eggs out of the nest, or even worse still, it hatches out and it basically eats all the food because they're so much bigger. And here I think you've got another picture. Here you've got a pasture bird working itself to death, trying to feed this robust little cuckoo chick that has starved the other chicks out of the nest, and this poor mother doesn't even realize it's not her egg. It's not her chick. It's been introduced. It's called a brood parasite. Counterfeit, brought in, becomes a big distraction. The next thing you know, the other birds are crowded out while this one bird is stuffed. The devil has laid an egg in the church that is being fed and nursed, and it's displacing the other gifts of the Spirit. It becomes a big distraction. And it becomes a counterfeit for the real Holy Spirit. Now, I need to be very gentle. The greatest part of Christ's true followers are in the fellowship of other churches. I do not believe the greatest part of Christ's true followers happen to be in my denomination. I believe that God has true followers in many different persuasions. But His sheep are being called out of Babylon. And by the way, do you know where Babylon gets its name? Babylon gets its name because man wanted to kind of make a monument to himself. It became worship of its own entity. And God confused the languages. And that's where you get the word Babylon in Babylon. And one of the primary characteristics of Babylon is a confusion of tongues. Did you hear that? I mean, if you can know anything about prophecy, one of the things in Babylon is this confusion of tongues. And so I may say more about that later. Before I talk about some of the confused gifts of the Spirit, I want to explain what the true is. God does give His people and His church gifts of the Spirit for the purpose of sharing the gospel. For instance, read in Ephesians chapter 4, verse 8. Therefore, He says, when He ascended on high, He led captivity captive and gave gifts unto men. When we are married to Christ through baptism, we get a wedding gift. That's the Holy Spirit. Repent and be baptized, and you shall receive the gift of the Holy Spirit. That gift manifests itself different ways. There are a number of gifts of the Spirit. For instance, 1 Corinthians 12, verse 7. But the manifestation of the Spirit is given to each one for the profit of all. God gives everybody who becomes His child various gifts of the Spirit for the purpose of ministering for Christ, that Christ might operate through you. And it goes on to say here, for to one is given the word of wisdom through the Spirit, to another the word of knowledge through the same Spirit, to another faith by the same Spirit, to another gifts of healing by the Spirit, to another working of miracles, to another prophecy, to another discerning of spirits, to another different kinds of tongues, to another the interpretation of tongues. Tongues is one of the gifts of the Spirit, but it is not the only gift. The gift of tongues represents a language. Now, if we're going to understand what the genuine gift of tongues is, it's probably a good idea for us to read what Jesus says here in Matthew chapter 28. The Lord told the disciples, go ye and teach all nations. Go to all nations, preaching in the name or baptizing them in the name of the Father, Son, and Holy Spirit. In order for them to fulfill the Great Commission and go to all the world, they would need some kind of an additional gift. Because of the 12 apostles, how many of them were Jewish? 100%. What did they speak? Hebrew, Aramaic, They probably understood some Latin because they did have the Romans occupying them. Maybe a little bit of Greek because the Greeks had occupied a few years earlier. Here in California, we typically speak English, but if you're smart, you're going to be learning Spanish. Right? So, I mean, you know, you have different cultures that have different influences. But if you're in Sacramento, it's a good idea to understand a little bit of Russian. How many of you know that? Big Russian community here. Well, they did have some words and phrases they understood, but they principally spoke Aramaic. Now, Jesus said, go teach the whole world. How is he going to get these bright but mostly uneducated men to preach the gospel in all the world? Mark chapter 16, verse 17 tells us what he would do. These signs, Mark 16, 17, these signs shall follow those that believe. In my name they'll cast out demons. They will speak with new tongues. Now notice something here. Jesus said it would be a sign, a supernatural sign. Now some of you here, how many, I just want to see, how many of you are bilingual? You speak more than one language. Some of you speak Spanish, some Russian, some Romanian, some Filipino, or one of the many dialects, I should say, of the Philippines. There's a lot of different, we got an international cosmopolitan church here. We got some people who speak Fijian, some who speak Samoan. Some of you speak three or more languages. That's not really what Jesus is talking about. He compares this gift of tongues with casting out devils and taking up serpents. It is a supernatural ability to speak tongues for the purpose of spreading the gospel. Now, if you're wondering what the gift of tongues is, the best examples are given in the book of Acts. You look at the story at Pentecost. Turn with me to Acts chapter 2. This was our scripture reading this morning. There are three, how many? Three examples of speaking in tongues in the Bible. Not four. There are only three examples of this happening. Some people think every time you're filled with the Holy Spirit, you speak with tongues. The Bible does not teach that. There are 18 times in just the New Testament. How many times? 18 times in the New Testament when people were filled with the Holy Spirit. Only three out of those 18 was it connected with tongues. The other times, they were simply preaching the Word. And I'll give you some examples of that in a little further on. Acts chapter 2, verse 1. When the day of Pentecost had fully come, they were all in one accord in one place. All right. The day of Pentecost was a holiday that took place 50 days. Penta means five. We've got a pentagon. It's a building with five sides. A pentagram. It's got five sides to it, right? Or the pentagon does. Pentagram is something different. It's a five-sided star. So it represents five. 50 days after Passover was a Jewish holiday called Pentecost. There were three primary feasts where if you were a dedicated Jew and you could make it, you would travel over land and sea to get to Jerusalem for those feasts. The most desirable feast to go to was the Feast of Pentecost because the weather was perfect for traveling. There was already some food beginning to appear in the fields. And so Jewish boys from the age of 12 up to 90, if they could make it, if they could afford it, would come from all over the Roman Empire to Jerusalem for Pentecost. Now, this is only a short time after the outpouring of the Holy Spirit, or after the ascension of Jesus. Jesus did not tell the disciples at first to go to the world at large. He said, you'll receive the Holy Spirit, and I want you to start preaching in Jerusalem and Judea. Those are Jewish. Then Samaria, then the uttermost parts of the earth. But they were to begin not going to the Gentiles, but going first to the lost sheep of the house of Israel. They were not commanded to go to the Gentiles until the stoning of Stephen and the Supreme Court of the Jewish nation plugged their ears and rejected that wonderful presentation of the gospel. So, during Pentecost, Jews came from all over the Roman Empire, but they didn't all speak Jewish. Listen. Now suddenly there came from heaven the sound of a rushing mighty wind, and it filled the house where they were all sitting. Then there appeared unto them divided tongues, cloven tongues of fire, and it sat on each one of them. And they were all filled with the Holy Spirit, and they began to speak with other tongues. What does the word tongues mean? Languages. As the Spirit gave them utterance. In other words, the Holy Spirit would inspire different ones to speak different tongues and share a message about Jesus and the gospel. now there were dwelling, there were abiding or camping in Jerusalem, Jews who, they weren't going to the Gentiles yet, devout men out of, these were the Jews who were devoted enough to come to the annual feast. Devout men out of every nation under heaven. Jews had been dispersed all over the world, not only because of the Romans, but because of the Greeks. They were merchants, and they were entrepreneurs and travelers, and they were all over the Roman Empire. My mother was Jewish. She didn't speak Jewish. She spoke American. And my grandparents, who had come, they were in New York, but they're Jewish families. They spoke Yiddish, which was sort of a corruption of German and Russian and Polish. And going back then, my great-grandfather, he spoke Russian. He was Jewish, didn't speak Hebrew. The Jews all over the world today speak the language of the country and where they live. And so you can say you're Jewish, which is a nationality, but it's also a religion. And you may not even speak your native tongue. So, God is getting ready to do something brilliant here. There were devout Jews dwelling in Jerusalem. They're there for the Feast of Pentecost, from every nation under heaven. And when the sound occurred, the multitude came together. They heard the mighty rushing wind, and all the crowd came near the upper room, and there must have been a courtyard present. And they were confused because everyone heard them, the disciples, speak in his own language. They were all amazed and they marveled and they said to one another, look, are not all these who speak Galileans? That means they spoke the language of the Galileans, which was Aramaic. How is it that we hear each man our own language in which we were born? Parthians and Medes and Elamites and those dwelling in Mesopotamia and Judea and Cappadocia and Pontus and Asia, Phrygia and Pamphylia, Egypt and the parts of Libya adjoining Cyrene, visitors from both Rome, Jews, proselytes. These are converts to Judaism who weren't even Jewish by blood, the proselytes. Cretans and Arabians. Listen, we hear them babbling incoherently ecstatic utterances. We hear them uttering all kinds of gibberish. We don't know what they're saying. That's not what they said. We hear them speaking in our languages, our tongues, the wonderful works of God. Did they know what they were saying? They were speaking real languages of the world for the purpose of preaching the gospel. Now, you think about this. This was really a brilliant thing for the Lord to do. What is the fastest way to disperse the gospel around the Roman Empire? Romans had built the roads, and the best way those roads were used was for the gospel. Is you got these devout Jews who'd come to worship, not just any Jews, the devout ones. They're ready to accept Jesus. They're looking for the Messiah. They've got a sense of expectation. They've come to worship. The Holy Spirit is poured out. They hear the roaring, the rushing. They hear this commotion. They come to this courtyard by this upper room, and the disciples come out on the roof, and they begin to preach. And they gather together in groups, and they begin to speak to the different groups that are assembled in the tongues that they understood. You see, when man rebelled against God, he cursed their tongues and it became confusion and babbling. When the Holy Spirit was poured out, it reversed the confusion. Now there's comprehension. They understand the story of Jesus being the Messiah. Thousands were converted during that week, 3,000, then 5,000 a few days later. They then go away from the feast. They fan out across the Roman Empire. They take back to their respective countries, the truth that the Messiah had come, his name was Jesus. So the Jews were the first ones to spread the gospel around the world because they heard it in their own tongue. The Lord had to do something miraculous to give them that ability to be able to preach the gospel everywhere, right? That's the gift of tongues. What you're seeing in millions of churches around the world masquerading as the gift of tongues is really rank paganism that has found its way in to the church and has caused confusion. And again, I want to emphasize, good people, dear people, some of them are here today. I know some are listening that have come out of these churches like myself that are being confused by this. So is it clear as you read Acts chapter 2 what the gift of tongues was? Jesus said, I want you to tell the whole world. You don't speak the languages. In one generation, the gospel went to the then civilized world. The greatest jump start of the gospel was when God poured out the Spirit. He gave them the supernatural ability to speak in languages they did not formally know. There were 12 apostles plus 120 total in the upper room. They spoke. There's 16 different language groups mentioned just in chapter 2. At least those 16 different language groups were represented that the disciples could speak in. I bet you we got over 16 language groups in this church right now, right? Praise the Lord. Most of you speak English also. But wouldn't it be wonderful if the Holy Spirit was poured out and we could all go back to our native countries and bring the truth the way they did? You know what I'm saying? This is what happened. So it was a perfect way for the Lord to do it. Now, I said there's three examples of speaking in tongues in the Bible. The other example is Cornelius. And I'm not going to have time to read all these in depth. If you read in Acts chapter 10, you'll read where Cornelius was a Roman centurion. Now the gospel is going to the Gentiles. This is after the stoning of Stephen. Peter goes to this house. It's the first time he's preaching to a Gentile. Cornelius is a centurion from the Italian band. What language do you think they spoke? Latin, Italian, right? He's got servants in his household. The servants in the Roman Empire could be from anywhere. They spoke other languages. Peter, who speaks Jewish now, is being invited by the servants in Cornelius' household to go, and angel said, Peter's going to come and he's going to teach to you. Peter begins to talk. They understand partially what he's saying, but it's not their native tongue. While Peter is preaching about Jesus in Aramaic, the Holy Spirit falls upon them. Acts chapter 10, verse 44. While Peter yet spake these words, the Holy Ghost fell on them which heard the word. Those who were of the circumcision which believed were astonished, because as many as came with Peter, the Jews who had come, were surprised that on the Gentiles also was poured out the gift of the Holy Ghost, for they heard them speak with tongues. That means they understood them speaking with tongues and magnify God. That means they could understand what they were saying in those tongues. They were magnifying God. They weren't just babbling. Does that make sense? The same way the Holy Spirit was poured out in Acts chapter 10 is the same gift that you find in Acts chapter 2. If you don't believe Pastor Doug, you read in verse 15, Peter, and this is chapter 11 of Acts. Acts chapter 11, verse 15. You might want to look that up. When Peter reports back to the council in Jerusalem how God is now sending the Holy Spirit on the Gentiles, listen to what Peter says. The Holy Ghost fell on them as it fell on us at the beginning. So what kind of gift of tongues do they get in Acts chapter 10? Something new, a new variety? Or is it the same kind of gift of tongues, Peter says, that we had at the beginning? Right? It's languages that could be understood. Then you've got the third example of speaking in tongues that you're going to find in Acts chapter 19. This also is a place where it talks about rebaptism. The 12 Ephesian disciples. We all know that Jesus had 12 Jewish disciples. Do you know after the gospel went to the Gentiles, you find a story where there's 12 Gentile disciples. Acts 19, Paul preaches to these 12 Ephesians who were baptized by John the Baptist. They had not heard the story about Jesus yet. He preaches to them about Jesus. He lays hands upon them. I'm in Acts 19, verse 6. The Holy Ghost came on them and they spoke with tongues and prophesied. Now what does prophesied mean? Means they preached. Prophesied doesn't mean you walk around giving astrological fortune cookies. Prophesied means that you preach. And so, could they understand what they were saying in these tongues? Yeah, it says they were prophesying. They were preaching. Were there different language groups present? You've got Paul, you've got Luke, you've got Ephesians. So there's several language groups that are present there. They needed the gift of tongues. They recognized there was a difference of tongues. The very fact that Luke doesn't say the Holy Spirit fell on them a whole different way. They got a different kind of gift of tongues. He doesn't say that. Which means it's the same kind of gift of tongues that you saw in Acts chapter 10 and that you saw in Acts chapter 2. There you have it, friends. We've looked at all of the examples of speaking in tongues in the Bible. And no

in healing. I believe in casting out devils. I believe in prophecy. I believe in all the gifts of the Spirit. But there's been a cuckoo bird egg that's been laid in the church that is not the gift of tongues. And it has confused a lot of people. And you know what breaks my heart? While I was studying and preparing for this last night, I read the testimony of one young lady who said, I have become an atheist because I grew up in a church where they did the most bizarre things. And she was referring to this common practice of babbling incoherently, the out of control behavior. And she said, I just couldn't believe that that was God. And so she's given herself to atheism, young lady. A lot of people have been turned away from Christianity because God says, come now, let us reason together. God is not the author of confusion. The pandemonium and the bedlam and the cacophony of noise that's done in the name of the Lord. That's why here at Central we often make a big deal about reverence and worship. God is orderly. And I think that there ought to be respect. I like it when you say amen. That's good. And you're just saying we, you know, agree. But there's communication. Now I'm going to get more into the process of that. But even by definition, glossolalia, it comes from, this is this popular ecstatic utterance, the babbling that they call speaking in tongues. It's a combination of two words, glossia, which means language, and then to speak, or tongues, and then to speak. According to the American Heritage Dictionary, it is fabricated and non-meaningful speech, especially such seen associated with a trance state or certain schizophrenic syndromes. That's not me. It's not my church. This is the American Heritage Dictionary. What is a language? According to the same dictionary, the language is the use by human beings of voice sounds, often written symbols representing these sounds, in organized combinations with patterns in order to express and communicate those thoughts and feelings. By any definition, the disjointed, repetitive gibberish that you often hear is not a language. Matter of fact, I can't remember their names right now, but a couple of gentlemen wrote some books and have done some studies on this phenomenon that has spread through the Protestant and Catholic churches of speaking in tongues, where they recorded somebody speaking in tongues. And then they took this to linguists from a number of different countries, experts in studying languages and articulation. And they said, what language is this? And all of them came back with the same conclusion. They said, this couldn't be any language, earthly or otherwise, because most of it is repeating words, and there is no sequence, no system to it that would communicate any kind of organized thought. It doesn't meet the definition of language. Now, I have some quotes that this is from the New York Times, a recent article dealing with the subject of tongues. The Catholics were quite worried a few years ago. An estimated 1.3 million Latino Catholics have given up the Roman Catholicism and embraced Pentecostalism since immigrating to the United States. Well, one way that they've compensated now, the Catholic churches are welcoming speaking in tongues in their church. They find it doesn't really conflict with most of their doctrines, and so they figure, you know, better join them than lose them. And so a number of Catholic churches are now charismatic churches. Go on to the next slide here. Someone who is speaking about this. Speaking in tongues is a controversial practice to many Christians, but others consider it a gift from God. Continue. And many people who attend the Freedom Valley Worship Center in Gettysburg, this is one church that they picked out, pray for that gift. This is in Gettysburg, Pennsylvania. For me, it's almost as if I'm able to tap into God's heart and what He wants, said Amber Crone, a member of the church. I don't really know what I'm saying, but I know it's what God wants me to say and to speak. You can feel Him. I want you to notice the emphasis on feeling. You can feel Him all around you. You can feel Him speaking through the words that you are saying. Next, like Crone's friend, Kelly, describes what she says is a feeling of connection to God. I know some people get a warm, fuzzy feeling going on inside. For me, I get goosebumps. Actually, are goosebumps a feeling too? So much of it is not dealing with spiritual enlightenment of truth that sets you free. It's all actually very basic and carnal. And you might wonder, how did it find its way into the church? In virtually every pagan religion of the world,
you find

0: this dynamic. It can be traced back, for instance, to the Oracle of Delphi in Greece. And you know the Greeks had conquered the then civilized world. That people would go to this place, and there's an actual picture of the ruins of the Oracle of Delphi. And the whole cult religion was developed around this. And if people weren't wanting a message from the gods, they would go and consult the oracle. Have you heard that term before? And what would happen is they would go through, the priest would go through these incantations, and there was a priestess there who was called a Sibyl, or the a Pythia. And that's where you get the word to say something in a pithy way. She would inhale these vapors that were intoxicating, go into a trance, the music would be playing, the drums would be beating, she would begin to utter these ecstatic gibberish utterings, and then the priest would interpret them. And matter of fact, I think I've actually got a quote here that explains from the dictionary or the encyclopedia how this worked. I've told you I've got a lot of information. Let me see if I can find this real quick. Here we go. While exhilarating music was playing, the chief priestess, named the Pythia, would breathe intoxicating vapors and go into a frenzied trance and then begin jabbering. The weird sounds of the priestess muttered were then interpreted by the priest, who spoke in verse. Her utterances were regarded as the words of Apollo, but the messages were so ambiguous they could seldom be proven wrong. That's from Compton's Encyclopedia. Well, you know, we found this a lot in the churches I used to worship. I'll tell you another little study that was done by the same gentleman from New York who did the study on tongues. They took an excerpt of somebody speaking in tongues in a worship service, got a clear recording, and they went to 100 different charismatic ministers that believe that they had the gift of tongues, and they went under the guise of, we're Christians and we got a recording of someone speaking in tongues and we'd like to know what this message is. They'd play the tape and the pastor would say, oh, this saith the Lord, and he'd say what the message was and they'd write it down. They took the same tape of someone speaking in tongues to 100 different ministers. Guess how many different interpretations there were? 100 different interpretations. Which makes it a very dubious or suspicious gift. And yet, so many people, dear people, and bright people, and you know, they used to call them holy rollers. They used to say it was the uneducated. Oh, I haven't given you all the history. This is very common when I worked with the Navajos in North America. They would eat peyote, hallucinogenics. They would go into a sweat lodge. They would beat the drums all night long. We could hear them from our mission station. They'd go into a trance. They'd begin muttering and jabbering, and they said it was the language of the gods. In Africa, very common. I've been there. Beating the drums all night long, we could hear them. And they did finally get worked into a frenzy. They'd go into a trance. They'd be possessed. They'd say they were possessed by the gods and begin jabbering and babbling. And the truth is, when many of the African slaves came to North America and the Christian missionaries would give them just the basics of the gospel, many of them couldn't read English. And they talked to them about tongues. They'd say, oh, we know what that is. We had that back home. And they began to introduce the pagan concept of tongues into their Christian worship. And it was at first just among the slaves. Then it found its way through the South among the poor. Then it found its way to L.A. on what they called Azusa Street, and it became more mainline. Then it went from just the Pentecostal churches and the Assembly of God churches into the Methodist churches, the Baptist churches, the Presbyterian churches, the Episcopal churches, and it began to spread. But what you've got is, it's a pagan trance. These people are dear people. And they just have been swept up in this thing. And it feels good. I don't question whether they're feeling something. I don't question whether a spirit's coming over them. But if the devil was going to counterfeit the Holy Spirit and he was going to try and market it, would he want you to feel bad or would he want you to feel good? I mean, who would want to do it if he didn't feel good? So is that our criteria? What's our criteria to measure whether something's true or not? What does the Bible say? I've got another quote here from the research. This is also from the New York Times. Researchers at the University of Pennsylvania took brain images of five women while they spoke in tongues and found that their frontal lobes, The thinking, willful part of the brain through which people control what they do were relatively quiet, as were the language centers. And here we've got actual pictures of the MRIs. You can see for yourself, they're posted online from the study. The language centers of the brain and the frontal lobes were very quiet, meaning that this gift of tongues was not coming from the cognitive part, but more the animalistic feeling part of the brains. That would make it suspect. And some of the people that go into this trance of tongues, they're speaking in tongues. They say, well, I don't know what I'm saying. It's a prayer language. Now, the Bible says that when you speak, you should make what you say clear. Let's go back to some of these principles here. Turn with me to 1 Corinthians, and we're going to look at some of the verses that talk about the gift of tongues. Just turn to 1 Corinthians, and I'm going to address this a little bit. Start with, chapter 14, for instance. He talks quite a bit here about the gifts of the Spirit. Matter of fact, if you've got your Bible open to 1 Corinthians 14, verse 1, go up one verse to the last verse of chapter 13. 1 Corinthians 13, verse 13. Oh, I want chapter 12, verse 31, sorry. But earnestly desire the best gifts, and I show you a more excellent way. He says we should desire the best gifts of the Spirit, okay? Now go to chapter 14, verse 1. Pursue love and desire spiritual gifts, but especially that you might prophesy. So of the gifts that we should desire, what gift does Paul say that we should especially focus on? Prophecy. And prophecy, like I said, it's not talking about you're going around like Elijah or John the Baptist making predictions. Prophecy here in 1 Corinthians is a Greek word, means to speak in behalf of someone else, means to preach or to share, to teach for Christ, the gifts of prophecy. For he who speaks in a tongue does not speak to men but to God, for no one understands him. However, in the Spirit he speaks mysteries. Okay, we got to stop here and explain something. Most of what Paul says about tongues is in 1 Corinthians. No, all of what Paul says about tongues is in 1 Corinthians. Paul wrote most of the New Testament. He only talks about tongues in one book, not even in 2 Corinthians. Matter of fact, Matthew never mentions tongues. John never mentions tongues. Luke never mentions tongues, except in Acts. He doesn't in his gospel. Peter never mentions tongues. James never mentions tongues. And yet, in spite of the silence of all these other Bible writers, if you go to many charismatic churches, you would think that that was all they talked about. And when the gifts of the Spirit are listed, they typically turn the list upside down, where he talks about the most important gift is prophecy, the least important is tongues. Now, back to Corinth. Corinth was a booming new baby church that Paul had planted. It's a seaport in the Roman Empire, where it was a melting pot of people and slaves from all over the Roman Empire. Some of them had come from Northern Africa, and some of them had maybe come from India, some of them had come from Spain and from Carthage, and they were from all over. Their services were often very confusing because there were people from all over the world, and they all spoke different languages. Now, I've been in churches like that where you not only have the mother tongue of the people that you're with, but you've got other primary tongues, and nobody wants to totally feel left out. And so you got some people there who might speak English, and some people there who might speak Korean, and some speak Chinese, and some speak Mandarin. And so during the services, they'll have the guest speaker. Everyone wants to know what's being said. I see it happening here at Central almost every week. I'll see somebody leaning over to a brother or sister that speaks almost only Spanish or almost only Romanian or some other language, and they're trying to whisper quietly to that person while I teach. And that's great. Because otherwise, you know what has to happen, is I'd say something in English, somebody else would be here, and they'd have to then say it in Japanese, then a third person would have to say it in the Korean, and someone else would have to say it in Mandarin. And so the services in Corinth were getting very confusing, because people were standing up, whether there was a translator, an interpreter or not, and they were preaching and praying and praising God and testifying. What good would it do you right now if I should start preaching the rest of the sermon in a language you don't understand? Would God understand if it was a language of the world? Would he understand? Yeah. So I'm speaking mysteries in the Spirit. It's not profiting you. This is what was happening. That's what Paul is talking about. Once you understand that at the outset, it all makes sense and it falls into place. He's chastising this church for their speaking without organization in their services and languages that people couldn't understand. They were preaching and praying in some of their tongues that they'd received. Some might have been normal languages they grew up learning. Others they might have received miraculously. It doesn't matter. The people listening didn't understand. Keep in mind, at the day of Pentecost, it was not the gift of hearing. It was the gift of speaking. They were not ears of fire that landed on their heads. They were tongues of fire. Is that right? But they didn't have the gift of hearing. It was a gift of speaking in other languages. So that's why Paul said it was so important that when you do speak in tongues, the people there know what it is that you're saying. Now, if there's anything that's clear from 1 Corinthians 14, it's that he wants them to understand what others are saying. Let me just give you a couple of high points because we're moving right along here. For instance, verse 7. Even things without life, whether flute or harp, when they make a sound, unless there's a distinction in the sound, how will it be known what is piped or played? For if the trumpet makes an uncertain sound, who will prepare himself for battle? Let me see if oh, bless your heart. Okay. Thank you very much. Now, I want to really find out who owns this.
1: Casey.
0: I brushed my teeth before I started preaching. Can I use this? You trust me? You might need to sterilize just in this. All right. If I was going to ask you to all sing along with me, would you be willing? Okay. I think you'll recognize this number. No? All right. Let me see. If I was to do...

0: All right, you know, that I played a lot more of that one, but if I were to go... How many notes did I play? Did you recognize it? Why? Because there's some organization and distinction to it, right? But what happens in these churches all the time? There's no organization or distinction. They don't know what's being said. Paul said, if the trumpet gives an uncertain sound... I didn't have a trumpet. I didn't think to bring one. Thank you. If the trumpet gives an uncertain sound, who will prepare for the battle? When I used to go to military school, every morning, over the PA speaker, we would hear... That was a sound. Nobody made any announcement, but we knew what that meant. Then at the end of the day, we'd hear... See, I can play trumpet without a trumpet. And that would mean go to bed. Or if they were going to charge... No, that's not charge. That means charge. And so, but back then, they didn't have walkie-talkies for the soldiers. When they're directing troops on the field, they use a trumpet. Can you imagine if you had some schizophrenic trumpeter? And the general is saying, okay, tell him, flank left, charge. And all of a sudden, he decides, you know, I'm just going to let the spirit lead. And there's an indistinct sound. So what is Paul saying? There needs to be a distinction in the sound, or who's going to know what's being piped or harped? Are you seeing in some of the churches something being done called tongues, and there's no distinction in the sound? You don't know what's being said. Listen here. Verse 14. Oh, wait. Verse 9. Underline this. If you forget everything about 1 Corinthians 14, don't miss this verse and you won't be confused. So likewise, unless you utter by the tongue words easy to understand, how will it be known what is spoken? You will be speaking into the air. Bingo. Slam dunk. This is what Paul is saying in this book. Oh, this, I could go on here. Therefore, if I don't know the meaning of the language, I will be a foreigner to him who speaks, and he who speaks is a foreigner to me. Even so, if you're zealous of spiritual gifts, let it be for the edifying of the church. It's got to build people up so they understand what's saying, what's being said. But a lot of my dear friends that speak in tongues, they just start babbling and say, well, this is a heavenly prayer language. Some are confused about the idea of praying in tongues. Have you heard that before? They say, oh yeah, Pastor Doug, we agree completely with Acts chapter 10 and Acts chapter 2 and Acts chapter 19 that those were languages of the world for the purpose of preaching the gospel. But there's another gift of the Spirit that's praying in tongues. And this is, you know, the groanings that cannot be uttered, spoken of in Romans, where you don't know how to pray and so you start to babble and it's just release and the Holy Spirit comes over and you pray. First of all, how can you call it a tongue if it doesn't communicate any thought? Secondly, if you're praying and you don't know what you're praying, how are you going to ever know if that prayer was answered? It's not even meeting the definition of tongue. It doesn't meet the definition of prayer. They take one verse. They say, well, Paul prayed in the tongue of angels. Oh, really? Turn with me back to 1 Corinthians 13, verse 1. Though I speak with the tongues of men and angels, but I have not love, I have become a sounding brass or a clanging cymbal. Did Paul speak with the tongue of angels? Well, let's find out. He says, though. Some of you have different translations. Does it say if? Some of you got translations there like New American Standard, New Revised Standard. It says if. Notice, if you read on, for instance, verse 2. And though I have the gift of prophecy and understand all mysteries and all knowledge. Wait a second. Did Paul understand all mysteries and have all knowledge? Does any man? He says, though. What does though mean? Even if. And he says, and though I have all faith so I can remove mountains. Did Paul have all faith? No, he's saying even if. And though I give all my goods to feed the poor. Well, he did have his tent sewing equipment. And though I give my body to be burned, he didn't. He was beheaded. He's saying, even if I don't have love, it's nothing. So the first verse is also an even if. Even if I spoke with the tongues of men and angels. He's not saying he speaks with the tongue of angels. And yet they take that verse and say, this is the heavenly prayer language, the tongue of angels. Go back now to chapter 14 again. Verse 14. They'll take what Paul says here. For if I pray in a tongue, my spirit prays, but my understanding is unfruitful. They say, see, I don't even know what I'm praying here. My understanding is unfruitful. Let me reword this. Let me translate this into American, how this would be better understood. If I pray in a language those around me do not understand, I might be praying with the Spirit, but my thoughts are unfruitful to those listening. For instance, there's probably a couple of you here that speak a little bit of Hebrew. I only remember one prayer in Hebrew, and I'm sure I don't even say it right. It's Baruch atah Adonai Eloheinu Melech haolam motzi lechem min ha'oretz. I think it's the prayer over the wine. Could be the prayer over the bread. Oh, I didn't get it right. Close enough. In any event, you didn't know what I said, right? The idea was that I'm praying, I might know what I'm saying, but my understanding is unfruitful to you. Paul is not saying that he didn't know what he was praying. He says, when I'm praying in the Spirit, you don't understand what I'm saying. It's unfruitful to those around. Sometimes when you translate from one language to another, there's words that you need to add to complete the thought. And so, friends, what's happening now is here in the church in the last days, there's a great counterfeit that's found its way into the church. Are we supposed to tell if a person has the Holy Spirit by the gifts of the Spirit or by the fruits of the Spirit? Does Jesus say you'll know them by their gifts or you know them by their fruits? You know what I think is really interesting? God says He gives the Holy Spirit to them that obey Him. God gives the Holy Spirit to them that obey Him. And yet I remember a few years ago there was just a whole kaleidoscope of charismatic ministers that were in the headlines. They got into different kinds of trouble that we're not going to talk about. And all of them spoke in tongues. I also thought it was interesting that when they traveled to foreign countries, they would take an entourage with them. And I've seen it on TV. They always had translators there that they paid to translate their sermons. And I thought, if you got the gift of tongues, why do you need a translator? Well, I mean, you'd think the tongues 101 would be at least be able to preach to the people who are there, like the apostles did, right? This is very suspicious. And friends, please don't see this as an attack. This is not offense, this is defense. I'm afraid because I see it encroaching among our people and among our churches, and it's just spreading, and it is a counterfeit gift. This is the evidence of Babylon. And I'd like to make an appeal. I've got friends out there. I used to worship with these people. And they say, Pastor, I got spoken in tongues. It feels so good. I know what it's like. How can you tell me it's not real? I'm not denying that it's real. I'm saying it's coming from the wrong source. Some of it might be self-induced. Sometimes your mind can play games on your own body. Some of it might just be plainly another spirit and the wrong spirit. And don't forget the devil, if he does anything well, he tries to masquerade as messengers of Christ. And I had more than one person who said, Pastor Doug, when I heard this message, even though I spoke in tongues, I said, this makes sense biblically. Lord, if I'm doing something and this is not according to your will, take it away from me. I know an Adventist minister right now prayed that prayer, used to speak in tongues. And he said it went away and never came back. Of course, he wasn't a minister back then. He is now. God just took it away from him. A lot of people have told me that. You just say, Lord, if this is not from you, I want to go by the Bible. And if you follow the Bible, you're safe. And you know what the bottom line is, friends? Whenever you're in doubt about what to do, who is our example? Who's a Christian supposed to follow? Jesus. Please tell me what verse it was where Jesus spoke in tongues. Show me a verse in the Bible where Jesus slapped someone on the head and they fell down when he healed them. I mean, I'm not trying to be derogatory now, but there's a whole lot of things that are being done in Jesus' name now that Jesus didn't endorse. And if The idea that you've got to speak in tongues to prove that you've got the Holy Spirit is the antithesis of what the Bible preaches. And yet, I've been at these services before where someone sincere, they come forward and they say, I want God in my life. I want the Holy Spirit. They say, you've got to speak in tongues. And all of my charismatic friends would get around them and they'd all start to pray and they'd shout and they'd beat the drums and they'd lay their hands on this person. They'd shake them. And sometimes they'd even take their hands and push in their diaphragms and say, do this. And if they didn't start speaking in tongues then they'd say hallelujah. Keep saying hallelujah, and they go hallelujah, hallelujah, and they say faster, hallelujah, hallelujah, faster, faster, and they're pushing on their stomach, and pretty soon they're babbling. And they said, that's it. I said, what do you call that? And they said, well, we're priming the pump of the Holy Spirit so that living water can flow. They call it priming the pump. Friends, that ain't right. And you know what breaks my heart is I've got friends that were sincerely looking for God. They went to the service, they tried to speak in tongues. And they couldn't. And they left dejected. They never went back. And they said, you know, I tried and I guess God just had rejected me. I couldn't do it. They were sincere. They weren't going to fake it. And so it didn't happen to them. And they turned away from God altogether because they couldn't, you know, manufacture this counterfeit version of tongues. That's why I'm preaching it. Because I don't want people to be discouraged by this. I don't want people to be distracted. I don't want you to be confused. In the last days, what did I read to you? Every uncouth thing is going to come into the church, even among God's people. And with the confusion and the bedlam and the cacophony and the drums and the dancing, all that's going to be coming in. And if we're not aware of what the Bible says, that God says all things should be done decently in order, and whatever you're in doubt about what to do, you do what Jesus did, and you're safe, friends. You believe that? Why does God give us the gift of tongues? That we might tell about Jesus. And I pray for the gift of tongues, the real gift. Just empowers you more and more to be able to talk to other people. I think I shared with you one time, I was driving across Demi, New Mexico. I picked up a Mexican hitchhiker who spoke no English. I had just prayed God would give me the ability to witness to somebody. And when I picked up this hitchhiker, I thought, that's great. But he didn't understand me. I said, Lord, you got a sense of humor. My Spanish back then was, you know, you could order at a restaurant. That was about it, a Spanish restaurant. And I prayed. I said, Lord, I need the gift of tongues because I was driving from Demi, New Mexico to Northern California. And it was going to take 2 days in this old truck. Is this going to be a long trip? I'd like to talk to him about you, Lord. He said he wanted to come and do some work for me. And I said, sure, I got firewood business. And, friends, I don't know how it happened along the way. First, I started making up words. I just thought that in Spanish, you know, you just add the word O or to an English word. And I said, I'm driving my truck-o up to the mountains-o and to do work-o. And words started coming back to me because I had heard some along the way. You know, I lived in New York City and I went to school with my Puerto Rican friends. And then I went to school in California with my Mexican friends. And I went to school in Miami with my Cuban friends. And somewhere along the way I heard those things. And Jesus said, the Holy Spirit will bring things to your remembrance. And words started coming to me. And the next thing I knew, I'm riding down the road. I'm saying, tú quieres come vivo conmigo en trabajo en las montañas y yo cortar leña. And he goes, oh, you know, guys. One time I wanted to know if he was hungry. I said, ¿tú quieres dinero? I meant dinner, you know, dinero. And that meant money. And he got very excited. So the reason I'm telling you this story is the closest thing I've ever had to the gift of tongues was that trip. By the time we got to Northern California, he and I were talking. He lived with us. His name was Omar Ayon. He got baptized after living with us 6 months. And I learned a lot of Spanish working with Omar, let me tell you. I speak a lot more when I have to, just enough to get by. But this is what it's all about, is for the purpose of telling others about Jesus. Amen? Let's pray. Loving Father in heaven, Lord, I pray that the message shared today has been given in the Spirit of Christ. And that people listening, if they've been at all offended, I pray they'll forgive the messenger and their hearts will be open to the message. That we'll realize that there is a truth and there are also counterfeits out there we need to be aware of. Lord, I pray that each person can better understand your word and what it really means to speak with the tongues of angels. Bless us, Lord, that you might touch our tongues with the Holy Spirit and that we might speak your words. And I pray that you will set a hedge of truth about us to protect us from the absolute blizzard of deceptions that are coming to your people. Help us to take our stand based on thus saith the Lord. Be with us, Lord, as your people, and we thank you again for the good news and the truth that sets us free. We ask these things in the name of him who is the truth, Jesus our Lord. Amen.
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1: Today's passage is a little longer than usual, but it's a great passage. Listen to this, 1 Corinthians 15, beginning in verse 12. Now if Christ is preached that he has been raised from the dead, how do some among you say that there is no resurrection of the dead? But if there is no resurrection of the dead, then Christ is not risen. And if Christ is not risen, then our preaching is in vain and your faith is also vain. Yes, and we are found false witnesses of God because we have testified of God that he raised up Christ, whom he did not raise up, if in fact the dead do not rise. For if the dead do not rise, then Christ is not risen. And if Christ is not risen, your faith is futile, you are still in your sins. Then also those who have fallen asleep in Christ have perished. If in this life only we have hope in Christ, we are of all men the most pitiable. In a move almost certainly designed to garner attention, director James Cameron, who directed box office hits like Titanic, made a public announcement that archaeologists had discovered the actual body of Jesus, and they claimed they could back it up with DNA evidence. Now, here's how it all played out. Back in 1980, according to Time magazine, a construction crew accidentally uncovered a tomb in suburban Jerusalem that had a bunch of bone boxes or ossuaries inside. And inscribed in the sides of those boxes were names like Jesus and Mary and Joseph and Judas and Jose, which of course are some of the names associated with Jesus' family in the New Testament. And the point they tried to make is that Jesus must still be dead because, in essence, they found his coffin. Now, before anybody gets their tail in a knot one way or the other, this isn't the first time somebody has claimed to prove that Jesus didn't rise from the dead. From the Passover plot to the Da Vinci Code, people have been trying for years to prove that Jesus never rose from the grave. And right away, there are a number of questions I've got to ask about this. First of all, there have been some claims they used DNA evidence to prove it's Jesus. And what I want to know is how in the world you check a body's DNA to prove it's Jesus. For that to happen, you've got to have a DNA sample you know is Jesus to compare it with. So about the only thing they can prove is whether or not the bodies in that grave were actually related to each other. And given that they were all buried together, a common practice for families even today, that's a no-brainer. The DNA tests also proved, by the way, that Jesus in that tomb wasn't related to a second Mary who was also in the tomb, which they claim is evidence that Jesus married Mary Magdalene. But of course, her name on the tomb wasn't Magdalene, it was Mary Amini. And that makes it all a bit of a wishful stretch. Then consider what New Testament expert Richard Bauckham from the University of St. Andrews in Scotland says. These names are so common that the odds of it actually being the family of the Jesus of the Bible are very, very low. In essence, they haven't proved a thing. Now, here's the point, the question I really want to ask. Why is it that so many people want Jesus dead? I mean, if you take God out of the picture, what have you got left? When the philosopher Nietzsche tried to figure that question out, he literally lost his mind. So why would people be eager to put Jesus back in a grave? Maybe for the same reason they wanted him dead almost 2,000 years ago. They're afraid he might have something to say that will actually require them to face the sinful issues in their own hearts and minds. You know, frankly, it's going to take a lot more than a publicity stunt to pull down the Christian faith. Far too many people saw Jesus to explain this whole thing away as a conspiracy or a publicity stunt pulled by the disciples. And frankly, you've got to ask why his followers would secretly bury his body and then publicly preach that he'd risen from the dead. Don't forget, with the exception of John, they all lost their lives for this. And if Jesus of Nazareth was actually buried in a family tomb in the city of Jerusalem, why didn't the enemies of the early Christian church just go and pull his body out and be done with it? The answer's simple. Jesus isn't dead, and because of that you have hope. And judging by the despair of those who think that life really ends at the grave, knowing there's life ahead is just a better way to live.

I've been places, I've seen faces, I've done more than my share. I'm a dreamer and a schemer. Seems I've been everywhere, but there's a place

It was August the 12th, 1990, when Sue Hendrickson found what turned out to be the largest ever T-Rex skeleton discovered in South Dakota. It was said Sue the T-Rex was 65 million years old. But that's unlikely, given that the Earth is only 6,000 years old. There's a ton of evidence for that. And soft tissue has been found in dino fossils. Not possible if they were millions of years old. Sue's bones were found all jumbled up. Scientists say that they were covered up by water and mud soon after Sue's death, preventing other animals from scattering the bones and causing the bones to be all mixed up. You don't have to believe those who contradict the Bible. God says, in the beginning, God created. First words of the Bible. You can believe a secular scientist, or you could believe the word of God. No contest. Trust God every time. John Bradshaw, It Is Written.

are the wounds transgression has made. Red are the stains my soul is afraid.

0: This is HeartWise, a program offering practical tips and time-proven guidelines to make your life happier, healthier, and more fulfilling. 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In the studio, I have Dr. James Markham and David Hamilton, and we're going to be talking about weight loss and health management. David, welcome to the show.
1: Thank you for having me here.
2: You know, Tim, this is a very exciting topic that we're going to be talking about today because we have a program that HeartWise is going to be sponsoring, and I want to get that out there right up front. We're going to have a program. It's a HeartWise Biblical Approach to Weight Management. It's going to be Thursday, February 11th. It's going to be at the BX building. That's at the Brainerd Baptist. And if people don't know where that is, that's on 411 Austin Street, which is off Belvoir, which is not too far from 24.
0: It's right at I-24 and Belvoir Road. You cannot miss the BX building or Brainerd Crossroads at Brainerd Baptist Church. It's a wonderful facility.
2: And as we talk about this program today, if people want to learn more, heartwiseministries.org, that's our website, they can learn more. But this is something that, I think all of our listeners are is willing to learn about today.
0: Well, it's the HeartWise Biblical Approach to Weight Management. We're talking about good body health. And I know a lot of people have talked about losing weight. We've seen it. It's a big epidemic in this world right now where people are saying, you know, look at this. How do I lose weight? You know, we're going to take an interesting approach to this. It's biblical for one, but we want you to feel comfortable because what would Jesus do? He would walk into the room and say to everyone, he wouldn't exclude anyone. And that's the approach with HeartWise Ministries. And that's our approach.
1: That's right. It's going to be about relationships. Mm-hmm. There are a lot of weight loss programs out there that say they have a program and they say they have a group of people there to support you. We really want to have this be a program that offers warmth, that offers love, and that offers real connections between people. I've had a long experience of my own in learning how to manage my own weight. Mm-hmm. I had gotten up to 225 pounds 6 years ago, and I entered a program. And over the past 6 years, my weight has been up and down as I've continued to learn how to manage my eating, manage my life, manage stress, and maybe most importantly, connect with people in a healthy way to contribute to this overall healthy lifestyle management. And I'm excited about this program at the BX because I think we might have something that's not out there at all.
2: Yeah, and why this is so important is if you look at our healthcare dilemma that's in America right now, we look at the rising overweight in our society. It creates diabetes, heart disease, strokes, damage to joints, sleep apnea, depression, and the list goes on and on. God didn't design us to have all this extra weight. It makes stress chemicals. They've actually named this system called fat, called the endocannabinoid system. And it makes chemicals which damage the body, raise your insulin levels. And this is not the way we're designed. But right out there, Dave, I don't think there's any program out there that's proven to work long term. And yet a lot of people are making money off weight loss programs.
1: Yeah, that's right. And this is free. We're not charging a thing for this.
0: That is right.
1: You know, you bring up some really good points, but I would also point out that individually, we are losing time, we are losing sleep, we are losing money because we are incapable of managing food.
2: Right. Mm.
0: And everybody has to eat. But the question is, how do you actually eat properly to maintain good health?
1: And it's not something that I learned overnight. Or at one meeting. It has taken me years to get a grasp of my own kind of condition, but it required friendship with people around me who understood and who cared and who were there for me when I needed them.
2: Dave, you know, there's many programs out there that suggest, you know, being on fad diets or eating special foods or exercising in special ways. In your experience, what made the difference? You know, everyone knows you need to eat certain foods and exercise more, but what made the difference? What gave you the ability to actually do these things?
1: The people. It was the relationships. And of course, the most important relationship in our program is going to be that one with Christ. Mm-hmm. it's my prayer that as folks come to the BX, that they that it's not going to be a one-way interaction between a group of people and a speaker or an educator or a teacher, as we have different folks talk with the group. It's going to be important that the folks in our group connect with each other spiritually, emotionally, physically. I know in some of the groups I've gone to, we give each other a good hug mm-hmm. after the program. Mm-hmm. And that helps create trust. That helps each person feel as though they are a part of an entire effort. I was being interviewed by a reporter at the Times Free Press yesterday talking about this very same thing. And it occurred to me as I was speaking with her that as a society, we have continued to get larger and mm-hmm. larger as a group.
2: Right.
1: And in a way, we have kind of, if I could use this word, fed into each other's disease or each other's mismanagement. What we've needed is a program that helps us do the same thing as a group, but the other direction.
2: Right.
1: And that is what has helped me. The relationships that I've been able to discover in the programs that I've been in, and I'm hoping and praying that folks will discover the same thing in this one.
3: Well, I'd like to open it up to everybody out there right now. We know we have people who probably are binging or something like that. They need to gain weight. Mm-hmm. We have people we know, there's a majority of them that need to lose weight. This program is going to be talking about health. We're talking about a healthy body. We're talking about how to eat properly, how to do a little exercise, but we're adding a little biblical into it. You know, what would Jesus do? He wants you to be happy and healthy. And that's the approach we're going to be taking, because I think that's the important part here. And we love everybody, no matter right. what. We've got people who are having difficulties with their health. We want you to come as well. Yeah, there's a lot everybody could learn.
2: And you know, Tim, a lot of the programs are out there, but mm-hmm. a lot of programs cost money. A lot yes. of programs, you have to have special money to buy special foods. Whether it be a trainer or whatever. And every program has at the core is the food you eat, the exercise you get, and some type of coaching. Mm-hmm. But this, we're going to be different in the fact that we are going to go to the extreme coach, you know, the best coach there is, and that's the God of the universe through the power of the Holy Spirit, through a loving body of individuals that that's will right. encourage and meet people where they're at. So at that first meeting, we are going to have people from all walks of life, hopefully. We're going to divide them and see where they're at, and we're going to love them and take them on a journey just like David had. Some will want to go on the journey fast. Some will want to go slow, and some will have to take little tiny steps, but we're all going to do it together in love.
3: That's right. And you just opened the door there, Doctor. If you have a friend and you want to encourage them, you've been praying for them, concerned for their health, bring them. And you'll learn something. Mm-hmm. as well. But bring that person, because we believe we can help everyone that'll be in that room.
1: And I might add, we probably should take care not to oversimplify this. I know that there are going to be people that show up there with incredible expectations.
2: Yeah.
1: And mm-hmm. if they don't hear what they want to hear at that first meeting, they might not come back again. And I cannot emphasize enough how important that a constant focus was part of my success and will be the success of this program. There are 1,000 things that I've learned over the years about how to manage my weight, about how to choose the right foods, about what appropriate exercise is. I could go on and on and on. There's no way we could ever cover every mm-hmm. single one of these things at the first meeting. And it's easy for us to say it's all about a relationship. But then I can see some people showing up and saying, well, I don't feel any different now. I want to lose weight still, but I've keep coming back to these meetings. Keep learning, developing your relationship with the people, with the group mm-hmm. At the BX. Your relationship with Christ is mm-hmm. much the same type of thing yeah. as over time, as you've come closer to Christ and studied his word. Your understanding, your intimacy with him has changed, and it will be that way with this program.
2: Yeah, and you know, a habit takes about a month to form.
3: That's right.
2: You know, and we're going to try to get people to have good habits, you know, whether it be drinking a little bit more water or changing their diet. And as the time goes on, we're going to take this group and gather data. And we're going to prove, hopefully, to the world at the end of this program that this is God's way is the best way. The loving way is the best way. You can imagine this group can be witness to the entire world about the power of God, the power of love, and what it can do. Now, we're going to bring specialists in with addictions. It's going to talk specialists in diets. And there's some people that are going to accelerate and do everything right away, just be highly motivated. There's going to be others that want to go slow. But as Dave said, we're going to keep them focused, keep them plugged in. We're going to have a way where people can be buddies and talk to each other during the week. If they have internet, we're going to send out reminders during the week. We're going to pray for each other. And then we're going to grow slowly. I found out if the program is too labor intensive, you know, like you have some programs you have to come every night for 3 weeks. Well, that works for 3 weeks, but what happens when you're gone?
1: That's right. That's right.
2: You're gone.
1: We have to be consistent.
2: Right. And some people can't come like every week to a meeting because that's not. But when you have one way where they come and all get together and you know and see how everyone's doing, you know, and have other easier ways to encourage each other in between times, then that leads some accountability over the long haul.
3: Right. Now, this program is individual. This is a program designed for you on an individual basis. It's not a cookie cutter program where people are going to go in and everybody's going to be doing the same thing. And no, right. You, like we talked about earlier, someone's going to be wanting to jump into this thing, take it full bore and go after this. Say, I'm going to lose all this weight and whatnot. Someone else is going to have difficulty getting through that. I have a tough time changing my habits. Well, you know what? You go at your own pace. And we'll create some accountability between us as a group of people encouraging each other because you can do it.
2: Right.
3: Everybody who gets encouragement from quitting the smoke to losing weight to eating healthier to have a better lifestyle, I can tell you it takes encouragement. It takes a family of God, people coming together and encouraging each other, and that's what makes the difference.
1: You already mentioned this, Dr. Markham, but I would like to reemphasize the fact that even if you're just a little bit overweight, even if you're not overweight at all, the word tells us our bodies are the temple of God, and there are going to be things that everyone can take away from this program to improve their lives, improve their family lives. I would encourage everyone to stop by and visit.
2: Yeah, and I've got so many testimonies already of people that have come in and said, you know, I've been praying to God for a program that could actually help me. And then I read about this in the newspaper, and God has sent this for me in 2010 to give me a chance. I've tried every other program. It hasn't worked. I'm looking for something new.
3: All right. Well, you know, you can always find more information on our website at heartwiseministries.org. Now, mark it on your calendar. It's February 11th at 7 p.m. at the Brainerd Baptist BX facility. Now, it's located right at I-24 and Belvoir Road. You can't miss the facility there. There's a big sign on one of the corners there on the, I believe it's the north side of the highway there, and you can't miss it. So we're looking forward to you coming. It's February 11th, 7 p.m. at the Brainerd Baptist BX. And just ask everybody. We'll have signs and people greeting you, and just be a part of the program.
2: Okay. Now, I'm going to ask David a question. Dave, you know, you've been – what – makes you have so much passion for serving fellow man in this capacity? You know, there's many ways to serve. You know, I serve when I help someone over a heart attack or heart rhythm, you know, and I see us all as healers as we serve each other because we change others' chemistry. What has given you the passion? And I can see it in your eyes here looking at you in the studio. What gives you the passion to tackle this type of ministry?
1: Well, that's an intimate question, Dr. Markham, because my life has completely changed in the last 6 years. I never realized how important controlling my weight and controlling my eating was related to my relationship with Jesus Christ, with my relationship with other people.
3: All righty. We're going to get more of that from David as well. We're going to follow up on that. If you'd like more information, check out our website at heartwiseministries.org. We'll be right back.
4: The power of choice. It led a teenager to lose his first job. It led him to a rough life on the sea, and it led him to years of confrontation and controversy. Looking back at his life, he said, "I sinned with a high hand, and I made it my study to tempt and seduce others." After years of dissidence and depravity, he finally saw the light and chose to live for Christ. 2 Corinthians 5:17 says, "If anyone is in Christ, he is a new creation. The old has passed away. Behold, the new has come." Overwhelmed by this truth, he penned a testament to God that reflected his own transformation. Amazing grace, how sweet the sound that saved a wretch like me. I once was lost, but now am found. Was blind, but now I see. John Newton was a new creation, thanks to God's amazing grace. 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
6: How do we know what's true in the world of diet and weight loss? You know, sometimes we hear low fat, high fat, low carb, high carb, low protein, high protein. Then recently I read an article that says none of the diet plans out there work long term. Well, I say let's get back to the biblical treatment. Let's get back to what the Bible says. You know, friends, the original diet consisted of fresh fruit, nuts, grains, and water. This was the biblical diet. 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Fresh fruits, grains, nuts, vegetables, water. 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
5: 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If you'd like more information, go to heartwiseministries.org. 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Truth, love, and healing. That's what we're talking about. It's be the biggest winner and the biggest loser in 2010. David, you were talking about your life and how you were going about it. Continue, please.
1: Well, why I am so passionate about this is because it has changed my relationship with Jesus, and it's changed my relationship with other people in so many different ways. I mentioned earlier it was an intimate question because, well, it's affected me so personally and affected my relationship so personally. It's sometimes hard to talk about, but I can tell you that learning how to eat appropriately, with learning how to live an abstinent lifestyle, and I say abstinent in terms of not overeating or eating too much, those things have helped me create a more realistic relationship with my Savior and with others. When you are bloated at night after having, well, there was a time when I dealt with stress by maybe buying a pizza on the way home, and I could eat an entire pizza in front of the television after a bad day. I didn't feel like talking with anyone. I didn't feel like connecting emotionally or verbally with my wife. That translates into your relationships, how you are treating yourself. And it translates into a good or bad relationship with your Heavenly Father. If you are disgusted with how you feel, if one of the things I've learned in one of the programs I'm in is that one of the reasons we overeat, or that I overate, was to try to play down the negative feelings in my life: stress, anger, depression, disappointment. Yeah. If you aren't feeling those things, how are you supposed to be able to connect with other people who are in that same kind of place? And that's what Christ taught us when he was here on earth. He was with those people who were really down, who needed a friendly hand, who needed to be lifted up. If we can't connect with other people, we can't be lifting them up. So it's changed my relationships in that way.
3: We're not only just trying to connect people with Christ, we're also helping to connect themselves with themselves so they understand themselves and live a happier, healthier life. We're talking about a program. It's the Heartwise Biblical Approach to Weight Management, but we're also talking about having a healthy body, and that's mind and spirit, but also our bodies. If you'd like more information on this, you can check it out at our website at heartwiseministries.org. And just to let you know, it's February 11th, 7 p.m. at the Brainerd BX, right there at I-24 and Belvoir Road. And we look forward to seeing you.
2: You know, we have an owner's manual. God has told us the best plan, and that was given to us at creation. And after creation, a lot of stressors have come into this world, you know, including the food we eat, the way we think, our relationships. All these stressors have their chemical tolls, whether it be the tolls from high fructose corn syrup or the argon that's on our fruit or the extra calories that we're getting or the chemicals we don't know how to handle. And as this has caused stress on our bodies, you know, there's deceptions have moved in about which plan is the best. But, you know, getting back to God's plan, when he came down, he loved people first. He developed the relationships. Mm-hmm. He taught them how to live. And it's through, you know, I can do things from my love relationship with, for instance, my son Jake. You know, I can do things for him that I couldn't necessarily do for myself because I love him so much. So love is a very powerful motivating tool. And when you have a God that loves you, and when you can see changes and him helping you get good habits, and when you're losing weight and feeling better, this sort of perpetuates, and you can see God working in your life, and others can see that happening, and you can share with each other. This becomes a powerful tool to help people lose weight, to eat better, to exercise more, and do all the little things it takes to manage their weight.
3: That's right. And that's why we are here. That's why Tim's here, Jim's here, David's here, and a lot of other folks who are involved in the HeartWise Ministries programs. We're here because we want to spread the word of God, but also we want to help our fellow man for the better.
1: And by helping our fellow man, we help our fellow man help others.
3: Exactly.
1: This is a ministry that can have some incredible ripple effects around the world as we help Christians who are trying to better serve Christ and better serve their communities when they're healthier. You were just talking about how, Dr. Markham, how there are things you can do for your family that you can't always do for yourself. But imagine how much more you can do for your family if you're healthier,
2: right?
1: If you live longer. This makes us more valuable as a Christian community.
2: But we would love to have a program that takes people forward and using this approach after, you know, and it's not going to be a quickie 5-day approach. This is going to be, you know, drawn out over a year. And can you imagine if we have people that through this approach, through these relationships, can say, you know, I used to be on 5 medications. I'm on 2 now. You know, I used to not be able to sleep at night. Now I can sleep at night. I can exercise and do things. My relationships with my friends, I feel better about myself. And if we can show this to the world, what a powerful testimony about how things can be done right. And where's the only logical place to start? Well, start the way it was supposed to be all along.
1: When I began to embrace my own weight management and developing a healthier lifestyle, there were more than a dozen things that changed in my life. I stopped snoring.
2: Mm-hmm.
1: I had digestive problems that disappeared. Acid reflux disappeared. I haven't taken Tums in several years. Yeah, and an antacid. It's been an amazing thing. And some of the conditions I really thought I was eventually going to have surgery for, or have to have some sort of serious medical approach. And you're a doctor. Lifestyle changes can go quite far, can't they?
2: Yes, and they can change your chemistry, just like a medicine would.
3: Well, we're talking about habit here. Habit forming takes time. It takes a month to get a habit going, but we want to help you go through the whole process.
2: You know,
3: we want you to be successful. Right. Yeah. You know, there's a great Christian song out there that says, it only takes a spark to get a fire going. If this group of people come and they are the spark to get a movement going, it's amazing how many people we can affect, starting with yourself, your family, and then your friends.
2: Yeah, and, you know, the Holy Spirit's out there talking to our listeners, and there might be someone that's interested in this program that's looked at all the different programs out there. And the Holy Spirit's asking you to really take charge of weight management this year. Well, this is a program. I think you should give it a try because I think we can do some powerful things.
3: That's so true. I believe we can. Be the biggest winner and the biggest loser in 2010. It's the HeartWise Weight Management Program. Join us. It's February 11th, 7 p.m. at the Brainerd.

God's word for your day comes from Philippians chapter 2, beginning in verse 5. Let this mind be in you, which was also in Christ Jesus, who being in the form of God, did not consider it robbery to be equal with God, but made himself of no reputation, taking the form of a servant and coming in the likeness of men. They call him the Subway Superman. And that's because when 50-year-old construction worker Wesley Autry saw someone fall onto the subway tracks in New York City, he leapt into action. A young man who was waiting at the station had suffered an unexpected seizure and collapsed right in front of an oncoming train, putting him in exceptional danger. When Wesley Autry saw what was happening, he jumped down on the tracks and held the convulsing young man close enough to the ground that the train passed over both of them, leaving only a few centimeters to spare. The brush with death was so close that Wesley's hat was actually smeared with grease when he stood back up at the end of the train. Now, I know that Mr. Autry didn't actually die, but the fact remains that he was willing to put everything on the line. In order to save someone else, he was willing to risk it all. And in some small way, that's a tiny picture of what Jesus was willing to do for you. The Bible says he gave it all away so that you could have it all. He saw your dangerous situation with the threat of death hanging over your head, and he jumped down on the tracks beside you and covered you with his sacrifice at the cross. Listen to what Paul says in this passage. Really listen to it. Jesus made himself of no reputation, taking the form of a servant and coming in the likeness of men. He so completely identified with you that he was stained with the dirty smudge of your sins. He literally laid down his life, and that says something about how we should face the day. The point of Paul's discussion really is this. We should have the same attitude as Jesus. You and I should be willing to take a few risks in life if it means eternal life for someone else. After all, as the Bible says in John chapter 15, greater love has no one than this, than to lay down one's life for his friends. Just try to imagine what would happen if everybody put someone else's well-being ahead of their own. After all, those are exactly the kind of people who are going to inherit the kingdom of heaven. So ask yourself, as you head for the rest of your day, is the mind of Christ in you? What risks are you willing to take in life so that someone else might inherit the kingdom of heaven? After all, that's just a better way to live.

could see what I once was. If you could go with me back to where I started from,

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1: Listen to this advice for your life found in Galatians 4, verses 4 and 5. The Bible says, "But when the fullness of the time had come, God sent forth His Son, born of a woman, born under the law, to redeem those who were under the law, that we might receive the adoption as sons." You know, when I was a kid, I hated history class. Maybe it had something to do with how boring I thought Canadian history was compared to European or even American history. I mean, we didn't even have the kinds of civil wars and riots that other countries had. And memorizing all those names and dates of explorers and so on seemed just pointless for a grade school boy. To me, history seemed like a course in dead people, and I could think of better ways to spend my time. But then later in life, I became a Christian. I mean a real Christian, not just somebody raised in a Christian home. And as I grew to know Jesus, all of a sudden, history became one of the most important subjects in the world. Because now I could see that history reveals the workings of God. Ancient Babylon, Persia, Greece, and Rome, they were all important parts of Bible prophecy. Ancient Egypt was a real place where God's people were slaves for hundreds of years. European history was the story of how the Christian message stayed alive through the Dark Ages, even though organized Christianity itself had some pretty shameful chapters in its history. Today's passage makes a point we really shouldn't miss. God works through history. Jesus didn't come at some random point in time. It was all carefully calculated in the mind of God for the salvation of the human race. Not only did Jesus come when the prophecy said He would, He also came at a prime time for the message of the gospel to spread across the face of the earth. I like the way that Frank Roberts puts it in his book on Christian history. Listen, in Christ, God's activity in history, His dialogue with humankind, rose to a scream that forced itself on human attention. God took history so seriously that He entered into it in His own Son and put Himself at the mercy of sinful humanity. In Christ, God was present in His world and in its history. I don't think it's an accident that today we still divide the marking of time into the period that came before Christ and the period that came after Christ. I know that some people have changed that for political and ideological reasons, but we're still marking time from the days of Christ, no matter how you label it. God's appearance on earth was the most important thing that has happened in human history, and all of human history is driving towards the point where Christ returns in person to set up His kingdom. The very science of history belongs to God. And His interaction with the human race over the centuries proves that He's not an absentee landlord who doesn't care what happens here. And that has something to say about how we live our lives. If the passage of time belongs to God, if the whole point of human history is the story of Jesus, it ought to shape the way that we spend our time. When Jesus finally returns and we review the books, is your life going to be an integral part of His story? Are your decisions, your actions going to fit into the story as God intended to tell it? Is your life a part of the plan of salvation, a part of God's plan to establish His kingdom and redeem this world from sin and suffering? Just think about it. Your life can be part of the story the way God loves to tell it. And frankly, I can't think of a better way to live.

It was August the 12th, 1990, when Sue Hendrickson found what turned out to be the largest ever T-Rex skeleton discovered in South Dakota. It was said Sue the T-Rex was 65 million years old. But that's unlikely, given that the Earth is only 6,000 years old. There's a ton of evidence for that. And soft tissue has been found in dino fossils. Not possible if they were millions of years old. Sue's bones were found all jumbled up. Scientists say that

You know, some of the fondest memories of my childhood were woven around supper time. When Mom would come to the back steps of the old home place and she'd say, "Come on in, son, it's supper time." Oh my, but how I'd love to hear those words once more. But you know, for me, time has woven the realization of a truth that's even more thrilling. And that's when the Lord comes to the portals of heaven and says, "Come on home, for it's supper time." And we'll be gathered around the table with the Lord Himself for the greatest supper time of them all.

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1: Welcome to American Indian Living, a program developed by the Native Education and Health Initiative to improve and enhance the health of people throughout the Native communities. 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
2: Welcome to American Indian Living. I'm Dr. David DeRose. Today we're looking at a fascinating topic on American Indian Living. It's the topic of pets and the health benefits of companion animals. What's so fascinating about the show is that we've actually brought it back to life from our archives. We're doing some special things in the summer of 2012. We're featuring some of our older live call-in talk show format programs. Those of you that have been listening to American Indian Living for many years realize that when we first launched the broadcast, it was indeed just that, a live call-in talk show. We're now on a number of networks, and the current distribution system we have, as well as the format of one of those networks, does not allow us to air live call-in shows. But we're doing this special bit of programming, both because of the value of those shows that we've not aired for many years because of the difference in format, but also because we're trying to emphasize something. American Indian Living, beginning in the summer of 2012, is trying to make the show more interactive. You say, well, how do you do that if you don't have a live call-in format? Well, we do it by offering to you our toll-free number, and you can call in at any time. Operators are on duty waiting for your calls, and you give them your questions. And then in future American Indian Living shows, we hope to answer those questions. Either I'll tackle them myself, or we'll have one of our featured guest experts handle your questions. If you don't have that number handy, it's the one we've been giving out on the show for many years. Same toll-free number. It's 1-800-775-HOPE. That's 1-800-775-4673. So, of course, if you call that number, you'll get somebody. You can call in a question, but you won't be able to participate on today's show because, like I said, it's coming from our archives. Well, with that background, we're going to jump in to that pre-recorded show. It features Mayo Clinic oncologist Dr. Edward Cregan. Dr. Cregan is still at the Mayo Clinic, as he was some 8 years ago when he initially recorded this broadcast with us. It was actually live at the time, as you'll see. Dr. Cregan has some fascinating insights that will give you some greater appreciation for those animals that you share your homes with, at least some of you do. Some fascinating statistics, fascinating insights, and again, part of a special summer of visiting some of our best live call-in talk shows that have aired on American Indian Living, encouraging you to interact with us. Pick up the phone, give us a call. Again, that number, 1-800-775-HOPE. That's 1-800-775-4673, and we hope to take your questions on a later show. With that background, we now go to the archives and to my introduction of the subject as it was given back in 2004, followed by my interaction with Dr. Edward Cregan of the Mayo Clinic. Enjoy and hopefully be inspired to give us a call with your own questions.
3: Today's program is especially focused on looking at the animal kingdom, looking at everything from birds to fish to dogs and cats. And we're going to be interested in your feedback when it comes to today's program. Many of you listening today have very close connections with animal life. It's very interesting if you look historically at how animals were related to prior to European contact. You know, today many people growing up in America, at least in certain parts of the country, see animals as a commercial part of their existence. And this is not a disparaging comment. It's a comment that's based on reality, based on fact. Even many Native Americans today have their source of livelihood linked to animal husbandry, whether it's sheep herding, whether it's cattle, whether it's other animals that are being raised today in America by both First Nation peoples and peoples of other backgrounds. Many individuals today, their primary contact with the animal kingdom is through that setting. Now, what's so interesting historically in this continent is that Native Americans historically, although they may have had animals, did not seem to raise animals as a commodity for their meat or for their milk. But what we've got that's exciting today is the positive things that animals can bring into your life, and we're not talking about eating them. We've got Dr. Ed Cregan with us from the Mayo Clinic. Dr. Cregan, it's great to have you with us.
4: Oh, thank you very much, David. Wonderful to be here.
3: Now, you have, you know, you're a cancer specialist, right?
4: Yes.
3: An oncologist, and a lot of people may be wondering already why we've got a cancer specialist on to talk about the value of animals in our lives. Doesn't that seem like a strange connection to some people that you meet?
4: No.
3: No?
4: Let me tell you about an epiphany that I had almost 25 years ago.
3: Please do that.
4: And I'll share with you the Reader's Digest version of the story. About a quarter of a century ago, at 3 o'clock in the morning, we admitted to one of our hospitals a dreadfully ill gentleman with advanced cancer.
3: Hmm.
4: And as his sensorium cleared, and as he became better, he made it clear to us he wanted to get home to spend his remaining time with Max.
3: Huh.
4: Now, a quarter of a year, a century ago, we thought that Max was a wife, a partner, a child, or
3: uh-huh.
4: a nephew. In fact, Max was a 120-pound German Shepherd.
3: Hmm.
4: So his reason for being, the catalyst for his wellness, was his pet.
3: Wow.
4: And what I now do in the Mayo Clinic record is write down the name of the pet so that when Mrs. Jones returns for a cancer checkup, emotionally charged, how's Tofu, how's Fido, how's Reggie, completely changes the demeanor of the relationship.
3: Huh.
4: So pets provide purpose and meaning for many, many citizens.
3: I mean, this is fascinating because, you know, we were talking a little bit before we got fully connected here with you, you know, about some of the different ways that people have viewed animals throughout history. And today for urban Indians as well as urbanites of all backgrounds, the primary connection they have with the animal kingdom is often their pets.
4: Yes. And, you know, many people have stated, Gandhi most eloquently, that a nation will be judged by the way it treats its animals.
3: Hmm.
4: A nation will be judged by the way it treats its animals.
3: Now, you, Dr. Cregan, have seen the power of animals and pets in the lives of your patients. You've seen how they bring meaning and purpose to life. What happens when someone is diagnosed with cancer and maybe in the course of exploring the medical history, you find out this person has never had a connection with a companion animal? Is that something that raises any concerns in your mind?
4: It raises an opportunity. And based upon the patient's physical qualifications, I often raise the issue, have you ever thought of bringing into your life a bird, a fish, a cat, a dog? Now, admittedly, if grandma weighs 80 pounds, for her to go out and buy a 200-pound St. Bernard is not prudent.
3: Uh-huh.
4: But I can tell you from the literature and from my own experience that this transforms the lives of many patients because the focus is driven off of themselves and their illness into another creature which depends on them for its life.
3: Now, how about people that are in closely knit social environments, whether they're people living on a reservation with lots of family contact? You know, some people have speculated that, you know, the pets are of most value if someone is very isolated. Is this true, or is there special advantage even if you have lots of close connections?
4: I think there are enormous advantages even if one is in a supportive, community, such as on a reservation, because the animal provides unconditional love, unconditional acceptance. No matter who we are, no matter what we've done, Lassie will be there, Rin Tin Tin will be there,
3: mm-hmm.
4: whereas people often are not there for us in times of adversity. The animal's love is unconditional.
3: No, I mean, that's an excellent point. And, it's, you know, animals are really amazing that way, aren't they? I mean, they'll put up with so much.
4: Yes. And regardless of who we are, some of us are not nice people.
3: Mm-hmm.
4: But yet when we come home, maybe I have not gotten the Nobel Prize. Maybe you have not gotten the Pulitzer Prize. But that dog or a cat is there for you 24/7.
3: Just the same as if you'd won the award.
4: Absolutely.
3: Now, Dr. Cregan, there is always naysayers when it comes to anything. And, you know, there are people out there saying that, you know, all this business about pets and health is overblown. But you've looked at the research on this. You've done research yourself. You've seen the effect in your own patients. If we were to step away from cancer just for a minute, many people are tuning in today. And what kind of benefits do we find scientific evidence for that pets can bring into our lives?
4: David, you may remember the movie, as many of our listeners, called Jerry Maguire. And the mantra of the movie was, show me the money. And in medical terminology, that means show me the data.
3: Uh-huh.
4: Now, I have in front of me a number of refereed papers in scientific papers, and here's one, for example, that shows...
3: Now, before we get into this, now, for some of our listeners, they say, what's a refereed paper? What is?
4: Oh, good point. This is a paper that has been reviewed by critics. It's been reviewed by scientific authors for its value and its authenticity.
3: So this isn't being put out by pet store owners without anyone looking over their shoulders.
4: Exactly. It's not being put out by a dog food company, for example.
3: Okay.
4: It's being put out by an established medical journal. And here's one paper which clearly shows that one of the most significant factors for surviving a heart attack is having a pet in your life.
3: Wow.
4: We also know that the quality of life and the length of life is greater for individuals who have pets than for those who do not have pets.
3: Wait, you think people live longer if they have pets?
4: Absolutely.
3: I mean, this is like a few weeks or a few months, or do we know how much time it is?
4: At least a number of months longer when people have pets in their lives.
3: Wow.
4: We also know that among individuals with Alzheimer's disease, if they eat in the presence of an aquarium, they have greater weight gain and more caloric intake than if they eat in isolation. So, as our listeners know, we need nature in our lives or we perish.
3: Mm-hmm. And that connection with nature for many people is not available walking out the doors of their apartment onto the busy urban street, but it
4: right.
3: is available with the pets in their home.
4: Yes. And look how many apartment dwellers have plants on their windowsills. Look how many office workers have plants in their cubicles.
3: Hmm.
4: And as a public speaker, I often ask the audience, how many of you have pets? Up go the hands, and everybody smiles.
3: Huh.
4: I then say, how many of you have wives or partners or husbands? Very few people smile.
3: Huh.
4: And we now know in America today, twice as many homes have pets as have children. 60% of all households have a pet. Only 30% of homes have children.
3: That's an amazing statistic.
4: Mm-hmm.
3: And so pets are really, for many people, the warmest contact that they have with another living creature.
4: Absolutely. And many of my veterinarian friends tell me that grandma's link to the outside world is that dog or a cat. And when the dog or the cat passes away, we can predict that grandma's exit may not be far behind.
2: 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We've got a lot more coming up on today's edition of American Indian Living. I want you to stay tuned. A lot more opportunities and an opportunity for you to interact on future shows. Don't go away. I'm Dr. DeRose.
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2: Welcome back to American Indian Living. I'm Dr. David DeRose. Today we have our special guest, Dr. Edward Cregan, with us. Dr. Cregan is an oncologist at the Mayo Clinic in Rochester, Minnesota. He deals with cancer patients, and yet he is not someone who is, actually, I'll be honest with those of you that don't know any oncologists. Oncologists are often some of the most optimistic people that I know. They're not people that give up. They always see hope in difficult situations. And, Dr. Cregan, it seems that part of that hopeful outlook in your situation has to do with the healing value of animals.
4: Oh, without question, David. We now know that if you stroke a dog or a cat, if you groom a horse, we can measure in your blood chemicals which boost the immune system. We can measure chemicals like phenylethylamine, endorphins, enkephalins, oxytocin. These are chemicals that produce a feeling of wellness and peace and serenity. So we now know when you have that dog or a cat, the feeling of wellness that you get is not magic. It's not make-believe, but it can be measured in your bloodstream.
2: Well, there's part of this message that I don't know how good this is, because I used to think that I was doing, you know, our dog and cat a favor when they'd come to me. You know, I'd be petting them. But you're telling me it's probably helping me more than it is them, huh?
4: Oh, absolutely. So when you rescue that dog or a cat from a shelter, or you bring that little furry creature into your life, are you saving his life? Maybe. But he or she is clearly giving you the gift of longevity.
2: Amazing. Dr. Cregan, before our break, we were talking about the scenario that many older people often find themselves in, and that is they're getting up in years, and depending on who the person is, that age may differ. But let's say someone is approaching their 90th birthday, and they've had that German Shepherd for 12 years. It's a big dog, it's kind of challenging, but they love that animal, but they say, you know what, when Max dies, that's going to be it. No more pets for me, it's just too much work. What is your response to someone in that kind of situation?
4: David, I often say, it ain't over till it's over. Yogi Berra said that. And a matter of fact, about an hour ago, I visited with a woman who was 88, with a serious cancer problem, and she just bought a new Buick.
2: Whoa.
4: So the moral of the story is that the optimists always do better than the pessimists.
2: Uh-huh.
4: I don't want doom and gloom. So for that 90-year-old, if they say, gee, should I go out and buy a new set of golf clubs, or bring that pet into my life? I would say absolutely yes.
6: So the bottom line is don't worry about your own health and whether you'll be there or not to take care of the animal. Go ahead and get another dog, get another cat, but you may want to think maybe of a smaller dog.
4: Yes, absolutely, Dave. And every one of our listeners knows the situation where grandma or grandpa was given 6 months to live and grandma outlives her doctor. I can recall one patient that was told 25 years ago, pick out a good blue suit and six pallbearers. Five of the six pallbearers are dead. The doctor's in a nursing home, and the patient still has the same blue suit. So,
6: oh, so they actually did buy the blue suit, huh?
4: Oh, absolutely. Absolutely. Huh. So it ain't over till it's over, and no expert can predict how long any one of us will be on this planet.
6: So you've been telling us some fascinating things about pets, you know, how they can help people with Alzheimer's disease who are, you know, losing their appetite to eat better, how they
4: Yes.
6: have stress-relieving properties, how they can help our heart. You know, sometimes, though, people say, look, I'm healthy, I'm doing fine, I've got a very busy life, I simply don't have time for animals. They're fine, but I don't have time for them. I mean, is that an okay decision at times in people's lives, or does that worry you?
4: I think it's an okay decision, David, but I think it has to be made with some consequences. Because if we don't be proactive, if we don't take charge of our lives, we're missing some wonderful opportunities of enrichment. And the saddest words of tongue or pen, I'll never know how good I could have been. And the quality of our lives can be made even better when we bring a creature into our lives.
6: Now, Dr. Cregan, you speak throughout the country, throughout the world on this subject, and there are certain things that you find really engage the audience. I mean, we have the opportunity today for this show to be interactive, for people to call in, and especially, you know, if they've got questions. I don't know, do you feel like there are certain issues that come up when you're speaking, when you're working with your patients, that people have questions or misconceptions about that you'd like to invite our listeners to call in?
4: Oh, by all means. David, one overarching issue that I hear over and over again, and this was driven home by the tragic death of Mr. Kennedy many years ago off the coast of Long Island in the plane crash.
6: Mm-hmm.
4: He had a number of wonderful dogs, and the issue is, who was going to take care of the pets now that he was killed and his wife was killed in the plane crash? So what I hear from many patients is this loving bond with the animal, but an aching concern, when my time in this world is over, who will take care of my pets? And that's where an attorney or some legal advisor needs to get involved so that the animal is appropriately cared for. That's the biggest issue that I hear from patients and families. Who takes care of Fido when I'm no longer here?
6: And if they do enter into that process with an attorney, is it usually something that everyone can have a satisfactory result with?
4: Oh, absolutely. In fact, my wife and I have a wonderful individual who's a good friend of our family, and we asked this individual, Rita, if something should happen to us, will you take our two dogs and a cat? And she said yes, and that's all that needs to be done. A simple letter is sent to the attorney. Otherwise, it can become a really contentious issue, who gets the pets.
6: Mm-hmm. We're talking with Dr. Edward Cregan of the Mayo Clinic. He is speaking about the value of pets. We'd like to hear from you today on today's edition of American Indian Living. If you've got questions about animals, questions about your pets. Now, Dr. Cregan is not a veterinarian, so we don't want to put him on the spot with anything too difficult with diagnosing or treating an animal. I don't think you want to practice veterinary medicine, do you? But we will be interested to hear his perspectives on issues that you have relating to health and your pets. Maybe you have concerns about some illnesses that you're facing, maybe some serious things going on in your lives, and you have concerns about whether a pet is someone that you want to bring into your life right now. What kind of a pet would be a good choice? Dr. Cregan deals with these issues all the time. Maybe you're thinking of a family member, a loved one, who seems to be kind of dwindling away, regardless of whether it's a diagnosis of diabetes, maybe it's cancer, congestive heart failure. I don't know what the problem is, but you're wondering if you can make a difference somehow. Could maybe the gift of a pet be something helpful? You're wondering about that. Give us a call at 1-800-775-HOPE. That's 1-800-775-4673. We'd like to hear from you. And if you're a little bit shy about going on the air, we have a special opportunity for you. All you've got to do is pick up the phone line and call in to our toll-free number and leave your question with one of our helpful operators at the Life Talk Radio Network. We have special operators just waiting for your call. They'll pass along your question to us. We've actually got some of those questions that you've been calling into. Some of you a little bit shy about going on the air. We're going to go to those in just a minute. But let me give you the number one more time. It's 1-800-775 and then the word hope. 1-800-775-4673.
2: This is Dr. DeRose. Stepping away from the recording that we're playing, for those of you who are just joining us, we're actually tapping back into the archives of American Indian Living, listening to one of our older live call-in talk shows. We're going to go back to Dr. Cregan in just a minute, but I want to let you know, if you're just listening, that 1-800 number is the very number you want to call, but you won't be able to interact with me or Dr. Cregan today. But still take a note of that 1-800 number because we're wanting to hear from you. That's one of the reasons we're playing these archives with that interactive component. We're wanting to get some of your questions so that in future shows we can address the very things that you're concerned about. Again, that number, 1-800-775-HOPE, 1-800-775-4673. We're going to go back now to

0: that applies to a minority of individuals.
1: We're just breaking away from the recorded, pre-recorded live show. It was done some years ago on American Indian Living to remind you that you are listening to a show that was recorded some time ago, and we're doing it to remind you about some new opportunities for you to interact with American Indian Living. We're going to be coming back to some points from Dr. Cregan as we close out this segment, and then we're going to have a lot more coming up in today's show on pets, animals, and your health. But remember, the whole purpose of featuring some of these great shows that we did in the live call-in format in the past is because we want to hear from you. We want you to pick up the phone. We want you to give us a call, whether it's during this show or after it. We want to take those questions and handle them in future editions of American Indian Living. Some final points from Dr. Cregan before we close out this segment. Stay tuned for more after that as well.
2: And I mean, here we're talking with a cancer specialist, and if anyone's seeing patients whose immune systems are down, I mean, that's what's happening with many of your cancer treatment therapies, right?
0: Yes. David, what we are also seeing now is that many patients insist that when I'm in the hospital, I want to have my dog or cat visit me. Now, maybe this will be on the porch, maybe it'll be in the lobby, but that animal is part of my family, and that animal needs to be included in my illness.
2: We're talking with Dr. Edward Cregan of the Mayo Clinic about pets. We've got some of your calls coming in. We're going to be taking more of your calls, talking more about how animals can make a difference in your life in a very positive way. I'm Dr. David DeRose. We'll be back with our second half of American Indian Living in just a couple of minutes. Stay tuned for more.
3: 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If you have questions or comments about today's pre-recorded broadcast, please call 1-800-775-HOPE. That's 1-800-775-4673.
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2: Welcome to the second half of American Indian Living. I'm Dr. David DeRose. Today's special topic, pets and health. Our special guest, Dr. Ed Cregan of the Mayo Clinic, has been walking us through this topic. We are taking your questions. We've got callers waiting to come on. If you've got questions or comments or stories about your pets, we'd love to hear them. 1-800-775-4673. 4673.

0: We're going to go to Washington State right now to a listener there, to Becky. Becky, welcome to American Indian Living.
1: Hello, thank you.
0: Wonderful to have you with us today.
1: Thank you very much. Can you hear me okay?
2: Yes, Becky.
0: I can hear you great.
2: Yes.
0: Go ahead with your question.
1: Oh, okay. I have an uncle who's in his almost mid-80s, and he used to have his wife died, and he's just wanted to die ever since. Anyway, he's had a couple of pets, and they both have died, a cat and a dog. And he keeps saying, no, he doesn't want any more. It's been maybe a little over a year, and he's just like, so sad, and he's not saved either, and I'm trying to get that part through to him, but he just says he doesn't want a pet, and I know it would cheer him up, and I don't know whether we should just get one and have all this neutering spayed and all that done and just take it out there, or what, because he says no.
2: Becky, let me make you a guarantee. Let me make you a promise. If you share with your uncle an appropriate pet, a small dog or preferably a cat, and if you assure him that he will have some help as the animal transitions into his life, you will transform your uncle's life. I've seen this happen over and over again. We need community. We need connectedness. And here's a gentleman who lost his life partner, his wife, and lost other pets. So the appropriate pet, without question, has the ability to restore his vitality and his joy of living.
1: Well, now, do you think it would be better to give him a kitten or an adult cat?
2: I would say an adult cat, simply because cats are easily trainable. You give them a litter box, some food and some water, and lots of love, and they will return that love to your uncle's soul.
1: Yes. Okay. Oh, thank you so much.
2: Okay. Good luck now, Becky.
1: Thank you very much.
0: Thanks for your call, Becky. Bye-bye. You know, there are a few places where you can go to get such expert advice so inexpensively. Dr. Cregan, we're not charging anything for
2: no.
0: callers, right?
2: No, no.
0: It's free to call in. The show is called American Indian Living, but we're here for you, regardless of whether your roots are in an indigenous culture, First Nation background, or whether you are a recent immigrant to this country or somewhere in between. This show is really for you. It's about the value, the healing power in nature and in creation. That's our focus today, and in these special creatures that we're looking at, these companion animals. Dr. Edward Cregan, an oncologist at Mayo Clinic. Before we go back to your questions, let me give you that phone number once more, because some of you want to get those questions in now. We know how it is. Many times you're thinking someone else is going to ask that important question, save you from calling in. Don't think that. Give us a call before we run out of time. It's 1-800-775, and then the word HOPE, 1-800-775-4673.
3: This is Dr. David DeRose just breaking into the stream of the discussion here in the show, letting you know that if you're just tuning in, this is a pre-recorded program, so don't get overly excited about interacting with us live. This is a show that is being re-aired in the summer of 2012, and it's being re-aired to help recapture, rekindle that spirit of dialogue on American Indian Living. We don't have the capacity for live call-in interaction, but we still do have that very same 800 number that is available. We have people that I'm told, now it's out of my purview, but I'm told that there are actually people that operate that phone line 24/7. So if you want to pick up the phone, call 1-800-775-HOPE. That's 1-800-775-4673. You can pass along a question that we can then answer on a future edition of American Indian Living. With that little bit of background, we're going to go back to my dialogue with Dr. Cregan on the subject of pets and health.
0: But before we go back to some of the questions you're calling in with, either live like Becky did or just passing them along to our operators. Dr. Cregan, you shared with me during the break about some resources. People want more information about pets and health. You've got a couple of website suggestions where people can go.
2: Yes, David. I think there are two simple websites that I would share with our listeners. One would simply be www.mayoclinic, MayoClinic.com. And the other would be Google, Google, and simply put in pets and health, and a cascade of information will become available.
0: And Dr. Cregan, are you saying the same with the Mayo Clinic site? If I type in pets and health, I'm going to get all kinds of information
2: there? Yes, exactly.
0: And is some of that information material that you've collected and gathered?
2: Yes, and it's also information from other concerned physicians as well.
0: Very good. So either mayoclinic.com or just going to the Internet search engine Google are two great places to start if you've got questions about pets and health. We've also got Dr. Ed Cregan right here on American Indian Living at 1-800-775-4673. We're taking your questions. The lines are open. Ed, we're going to go to a caller who called in to our studio, did not want to come in on the air.
2: Yes.
0: But they asked this question. I'm sure you've heard this one before. Are some pets better than others regarding cleanliness?
2: I think that in general, if we look at the cleanest of pets, I think one would have to go with the cat. Cats are tidy characters. Obviously, the dog requires walking, requires grooming. I think the expense might be higher with some dogs. So I think that the feline, the cat, would be an excellent choice when it comes to an issue of cleanliness.
0: Now, how does some, you know, these animals, dogs and cats, I mean, it's very easy for people to feel a close emotional bond with. You mentioned earlier in the show, in the connection of Alzheimer's disease, you mentioned fish. Do you find people develop a warm bond with fish as
2: well? Oh, absolutely. If many nursing homes now have aquariums. Many dentists' offices have aquariums. And there's almost a hypnotic quality of watching fish swim. So the fish and the bird can provide great comfort to many individuals.
0: Now, do people actually name their fish and have a feel like they connect with the fish, knows them or understands things? Is there that kind of bond, or is it more just feeling a connectedness more with nature in general? Has anyone looked at that?
2: I think it would be more the latter, feeling a connectedness with nature. And I've often shared with skeptics, would you rather eat your lunch staring at an asphalt driveway or rather eat your lunch looking at flowers or a garden? Uh-huh. I think our nature drives us to find nature in our lives.
0: I want to talk with you a little bit more about this subject of pets and cleanliness and why some people are concerned about it. But if you've got questions about specific pets in your life, maybe in the lives of others, you're wondering about whether a pet's appropriate in view of some things that someone is dealing with in life. We've heard from others raising that question. Maybe you've got a success story that some of our listeners need to hear today about how a pet made a difference in your life. We'd love to hear from you. The number to call is 1-800-775-HOPE. That's 1-800-775-4673. Dr. Cregan, a little bit more about this. You know, people often ask this question, and depending on where you're at and who the person is, of course, but they're concerned about this issue of cleanliness. Where do, you know, some of these other pets fit into that spectrum, like birds and fish? Where do you kind of put them in the process of care?
2: Well, certainly there's no question that fish are a low-maintenance pet, but birds are not. And one needs to keep in mind that I understand that the parrot that Winston Churchill had as a pet is still alive today.
0: Wow.
2: So we need to keep in mind that some pets may well outlive their owners, and we just have to plan accordingly for the proper transfer of the care of that animal. But birds, the parakeet and the canary, certainly are labor-intensive. And if a person is old, has poor eyesight, has arthritis, it may be difficult to handle some of these animals.
0: Very good points. Now, one of the things that that comes up sometime when we speak about pets and companion animals, you know, a lot of times people say, well, this is all well and good. You know, it was fine when I had that human companion with me. They were the one that took care of the animal. I said, listen, it's fine. I love to, you know, pet animals and all, but I'm just, you know, I've gotten to the point where I can't remember things. I have a hard enough time remembering my medicine. I'm afraid, actually, if I have a pet that I'll forget to feed it or give it the care that it needs. Are those realistic concerns? I mean, you've heard people express those.
2: Oh, absolutely, David. And I think, you know, one of the cardinal rules in medicine is to respect the autonomy and the wishes of the patient. Mm-hmm. And if a patient is adamant that it is not a good fit for a pet in their life, I think that concern needs to be honored and acknowledged. But I think we need to explore why an individual would not want to open their lives and their souls to another creature.
0: I mean, do you do that typically in your history or your assessment of your patients?
2: Yes. If there's a real resistance, I try to offer the pros and the cons and explain some of the stories of how people's lives were transformed by the energy and the vitality and the meaning and purpose that an animal can generate for us.
0: Do you mind sharing with our listeners a story of someone who really was seemed pretty set against having a pet and then opened their hearts up to an animal and it transformed their experience?
2: Absolutely, David. Let me share with you the father of one of my best friends. And let's call him Frank for the sake of discussion. Uh-huh. Frank and his wife had been married for 60 years. A year ago, April, his wife dies.
0: Wow.
2: For the year following his wife's death, Frank became a recluse. No hunting, no fishing, no bridge. Lost weight, obviously depressed. His daughter says, look, you're killing yourself. You're killing me. We're going to the pound. And Frank said, forget it. I'm not going to the pound. And his daughter said, look, I'm going to break your head. You're coming with me to the pound. They got a little dog named Barkley.
0: Uh-huh.
2: They're leaving the pound. Barkley's in the front seat. Frank is driving. Frank passes Walmart. He says, Mary, you stay in the car. I'm going into Walmart. An hour later, Frank returns with two shopping carts. There's a bed for Barkley. There's cookies for Barkley. There's a collar for Barkley. There's a bracelet for Barkley. Frank is now dying of cancer of the pancreas. That dog sleeps with Frank day after day after day. That's a success
0: tremendous story.
2: Yes.
0: We do have more folks calling in. We're going to be going to those of you that are on hold in just a moment. Others of you that have questions or comments, your last chance. We're moving into our final segment of American Indian Living, talking with Dr. Ed Cregan of the Mayo Clinic. We'll be back with more in just a couple of minutes. Stay tuned for more on American Indian Living.
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0: Welcome back to our final segment of American Indian Living. I'm Dr. David DeRose with Dr. Edward Cregan of the Mayo Clinic. Dr. Cregan has been walking us through some of the benefits, some of the encouraging stories of how pets can transform your life. We've got a number of you that have called in and others that are still wanting to be a part of the show. We welcome your calls. Jot down that number, 1-800-775-HOPE. We're going to a listener in Tennessee right now, to Loretta. Loretta, welcome to American Indian Living.
7: Yes, good afternoon. Thank you. I have a question. I have a sweet friend that just lost a dog. She had two dogs and a cat.
2: Mm-hmm.
7: She'd like to replace this one dog, but the other dog she has, I believe, is part wolf and part Rottweiler.
2: Wow.
7: Yes. And she said
2: wow.
7: This, and she's been having some problems with this dog, kind of regressing and some other problems. And she said that she doesn't think that bringing in some puppies, and she's thinking about getting two, might work with her present dog.
2: Yeah.
7: And she's at a loss as to exactly what to do.
2: Yeah. Loretta, I think this would be a very explosive situation. I think the wolf breed cross can be very protective, very territorial, very predatory.
7: Mm-hmm.
2: And I would be very concerned about introducing into that environment a vulnerable animal such as a puppy. And I think this is where professional guidance from a veterinarian really would be appropriate. I think I'd be very uneasy about introducing another small animal into a situation like this.
7: Well, I guess her question is, well, she really doesn't want to have to put the dog to sleep.
2: Yes, yes.
7: If she doesn't, you know, absolutely have to. But I don't think she really has any place to, anyone to give the dog to.
2: Yes.
7: So she's kind of in a quandary as to what to do, what would be best for her new little animals, which she'd like to get.
2: Yes. Now, there are some facilities in communities where animals like this can be sort of put in a farm rescue-type environment so they can spend out their remaining days in dignity. But I agree with you. I think this would be a very volatile, treacherous combination of a wolf cross with a new dog.
7: Oh, okay. Well, I'll give her the information that you gave me, and I appreciate that.
2: Great. Thanks
0: so
2: much,
0: Loretta. You know, Loretta, one other thing that's, you know, I think interesting. I can't second Dr. Cregan's concerns more. And also the concern about, you know, actually working with a veterinarian that knows this dog best. I mean, both of us, all three of us, right, we're just kind of speculating on what we know about the breed and what you've seen. And I would, like Dr. Cregan said, I would in no way encourage the kind of scenario that we're talking about. But sometimes you can be surprised. Sometimes if you're talking about a dog of the opposite sex,
7: Yes. Things
0: often will work much better. I don't know what this wolf mix, is it a male or a female?
7: I think it's
0: a
7: girl, it's a female.
0: That whole element, and then if you're dealing with a male dog and possibility of neutering the dog. But again, neither one of us on the air would trust any of those strategies. But at the same time, there may be a variety of options. We're just throwing out some possibilities, not trying to say we've got the final word here, but I think just gives you some more to think about and really bring the veterinarian into the dialogue, and I think you're asking the right questions, and that's how you'll get the right answers.
7: Well, could I mention something else? This individual is also disabled, She has a very, very bad back, and she's in pain a lot of the time. Mm. But it seems no matter how much pain she's in, she still gets up and makes sure those dogs get out and they come in. And she does probably a lot more than many people would under the same circumstances.
2: Yes. Rita, this is exactly what we talked about, that the animals give that person meaning and purpose in life.
7: Yes. Mm-hmm. Okay, well, thank you so very much.
2: Thanks, Loretta.
7: Be blessed.
0: Bye-bye.
7: Goodbye.
0: Well, Dr. Cregan, we really need to bring some highlighting points into the dialogue. We've had a number of interesting calls and comments. And you shared with me, when we were off the air, a comment by Mark Twain. Why don't you share that with our listeners and tell them why you thought that was so significant?
2: Mark Twain, obviously our listeners know, was one of the most prominent American journalists and writers. And he made this statement. He said, in 5 years, we will have regrets and remorse for the things that we did not do rather than what we did do. And none of us want to have regrets over missed opportunities, and indeed we each have an opportunity to bring a little creature into our lives to help that creature, but equally importantly, to help ourselves.
0: Now, you say help, you know, the creature. Is there really a need for people to open their hearts and their homes to animals? Are there animals that are homeless and that have a very bleak future ahead of them in our country?
2: David, 6 years ago, it was 40 below zero in Minnesota, waist-deep snow, and my wife and I received a call from the local shelter saying that they had an unadoptable animal.
0: Huh.
2: So we bundle ourselves up, we go to the shelter, and up looks at us the most lovable little creature, and when he came to us, it was obvious he only had 3 legs.
0: Huh.
2: Out comes the checkbook. He's part of our family, and never had we such love and compassion for an animal. So did we rescue him? Maybe. But he really rescued us.
0: I mean, this is a theme that keeps coming out over and over again as we talk about people calling in about their experiences, as you share your own personal experience. We've actually got someone who's passed a word along to us, Dr. Cregan, from their local area. And they're saying here that in their part of the country, their veterinarian says that homeless animals outnumber people. Now, I don't know whether that's homeless people or people in general, but they're saying homeless animals outnumber people 10 to 1 in their county.
2: Wow.
0: That must be a rural county, I'm assuming.
2: Yes. And what an opportunity for us to make the world a little bit better for some of those animals, but also for ourselves.
0: Now, you mentioned earlier in the program, for those who wanted to get more information about this subject, you mentioned a couple of helpful Internet resources. Why don't you share that again, please, with our listeners?
2: Let me just offer two, David, for the sake of time. One is www.mayoclinic.com, and in a search function, simply put Pets and Health, and the other would be www.google.com, simply put in Pets and Health, and you can spend the next month scrolling through fascinating information.
0: Now, Dr. Cregan, one of the things I heard you saying during the course of our hour together was that if you've been closed to the possibility of bringing a companion animal into your life, you should think twice. Was I hearing you right?
2: Yes. Be open to possibilities, because we never know what joy and peace and serenity that little creature may bring to us.
0: If someone today is still kind of on the fence, they're saying, well, you know, I'm dealing with some major health issues. They've heard you say we shouldn't talk anyone into having a pet if they're uncomfortable doing that. And they say, you know, I really miss that dog or that cat I used to have. Is there something that can help a person know whether they should cross that line? I mean, if they've got reservations about how good a caregiver they can be, what do you do to try to help someone process the pros and cons of bringing a pet into their life at a difficult time in their experience?
2: David, the best catalyst is to bounce this off of a friend, an advisor, a counselor, a family member, someone who knows you, someone who may be able to look into your eyes and see that hole in the soul, a void that can only be filled by another creature.
3: That is Dr. Edward Cregan of the Mayo Clinic, oncologist at that fine medical center. Hopefully you've picked up from Dr. Cregan some further encouragement about the potential benefits of companion animals in your own life. And hopefully you've also caught a very important message that we've been trying to cultivate in the summer of 2012. We've been running these re-aired programs, these remastered programs, from when American Indian Living was a live call-in talk show. We've been doing that for a simple reason. We want you to recapture, really, in your own mind, the value of interacting with us on this show. With that in mind, I want to encourage you to give us a call at 1-800-775-HOPE. That's 1-800-775-4673. You can call in your questions, give us your comments, because we want to address the concerns that you have on future editions of American Indian Living. For those of you that prefer the email opportunities, you've heard our email address on this show over the last number of years. We continue to give it out, but it's simply AmericanIndianLiving@lifetalk.net. That's AmericanIndianLiving@lifetalk.net. So regardless of how you want to communicate your questions and concerns, we do want to hear from you. I'm Dr. David DeRose, wishing you the very best of health.

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1: Today, God's word for your life comes from Matthew chapter 5 and verse 17 and 18. Do not think that I came to destroy the law or the prophets. I did not come to destroy, but to fulfill. For assuredly I say to you, till heaven and earth pass away, one jot or one tittle will by no means pass from the law till all is fulfilled. I'm pretty sure you've already noticed this, but life has a way of changing with every minute. You never get the same thing twice. Go back and visit the house you grew up in, and the new owners will have painted it a different color. Go visit the school you attended as a kid, and the teachers are all different, and the classrooms don't look the same way you remember. Try a meal you loved as a kid, but haven't had in a long, long time, and you're going to wonder why you liked it so much. The music you liked is now old-fashioned, and the clothes you used to wear are out of date. One of the hardest things people find out about life is that you just can't seem to hang on to it. But right in the middle of all those shifting sands, just when you think there's nothing you can count on, Jesus says something really important. Do not think that I've come to destroy the law and the prophets, Jesus says. Not one jot, not one tittle will pass from the law till everything's fulfilled. You see, the good news is, there are some things in life that just don't change. God's moral laws, the Ten Commandments, are as meaningful and relevant today as they were thousands of years ago. Murder is still wrong, and so are things like theft and adultery. Jesus Christ, the Bible says, is the same yesterday, today, and forever. And it says in the book of Romans that nothing will ever be able to separate you from the unchanging love of God. So, whatever your day might bring, take hope in this. You've got something solid to stand on. Something unchanging, unshifting, reliable. The Bible is a trustworthy compass in a desert landscape that moves with the shifting winds of life. The grass withers, it says in Isaiah chapter 40. The flower fades, but the word of our God stands forever. And having that is just a better way to live.

I work so hard for Jesus, I often boast and say, I've sacrificed a

What if by death to living they can thy glory see? I'll take my cross

It was August the 12th, 1990, when Sue Hendrickson found what turned out to be the largest ever T-Rex skeleton discovered in South Dakota. It was said Sue the T-Rex was 65 million years old. But that's unlikely, given that the Earth is only 6,000 years old. There's a ton of evidence for that. And soft tissue has been found in dino fossils. Not possible if they were millions of years old. Sue's bones were found all jumbled up. Scientists say that they were covered up by water and mud soon after Sue's death, preventing other animals from scattering the bones and causing the bones to be all mixed up. You don't have to believe those who contradict the Bible. God says, in the beginning, God created. First words of the Bible. You can believe a secular scientist, or you could believe the word of God. No contest. Trust God every time. John Bradshaw, it is written.

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1: Cornelius reporting, sir.
2: At ease, Cornelius. You're a good soldier. One of my best.
1: Thank you, sir.
2: The Emperor could rule the world if he had an army and officers he could depend upon. Men like you. I need a good captain right now. One with experience for the Italian regiment. They're an unruly, disobedient, irresponsible band. But I think you could handle them, Captain Cornelius. Centurion Cornelius.
1: Yes, sir. I'll try to, sir.
2: Make soldiers out of them, Centurion. Good soldiers.
1: Yes, sir. Fall in! Tench! Hup. Count off!
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4: All present and accounted for, sir.
1: Yes. Men, you are members of the Italian cohort, the 2nd Volunteer Members. You are Roman citizens, Roman soldiers. You are archers, fair archers. You are soon going to be good archers, then excellent, then the best in the Roman army. Any questions? I am your new commanding officer. My duties are first to see that you perform your duties, and second, to maintain discipline. Your duties? First, become the best and straightest shooter of the arrow. Second, keep your living quarters neat and orderly. Third, obey the rules and regulations established by the military aid to the Emperor. Any questions? If any of you have problems, personal or otherwise, and wish my help, just come to me. I'll do what I can. Any questions? Italian cohort, the 2nd, dismissed!
5: He seems like a pretty nice fella.
6: Yeah, all officers seem nice at first.
5: Well, I'm going to test him out, see if he really meant what he said about helping us when he's getting difficulties. Hi, Corporal. We'd like to see the captain.
6: I'm sorry, but he's not to be disturbed right now.
5: What's he doing? Praying?
6: That is just what he's doing.
5: Oh, come on, I was just having fun.
6: Well, I'm not.
5: The captain, he's in there praying?
6: He studies and prays every day.
5: To whom?
6: To God.
5: Which God?
6: Jehovah.
5: Well, he must be a new god of war. I never heard of him before.
6: No, he isn't a Roman god at all. He's the god of the Israelites.
5: Oh. Well, when may I see him?
6: Well, is there anything I can do for you?
5: No, yes, there is. You can tell me if the captain really means he'll help any of us when we get into trouble.
6: No, he means it. Kindness and helping others is the code of the Israelite God. The captain has taken it for his code.
5: A praying army officer. Kind and helpful. I'll see you later, Corporal. I wish all officers would pray and be kind.